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My grandma begged and begged me to go. But I was afraid of God. And I wish I would have listened when they said,

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1: 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I love the Oasis Network. David Warren and The Road Show. I love David Ingalls. They're so informative and anointed speakers. I listen to Jeannie Alcott. John and Jeannie Alcott call me frequently. I love them. They're anointed people. Joyce Meyer I listen to every day. Billy Brim. I could listen all day and practically do. The Bible study is just everything that we need to listen every day to so that we can stay, you know, close to the Lord and to the Bible, especially for such a time as this. So it's just a blessing to have COSO in our area.

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The Spirit of the Lord is upon me, because he has anointed me to preach the gospel to the poor. He has sent me to heal the brokenhearted, to proclaim liberty to the captives and recovery of sight to the blind, to set at liberty those who are oppressed.

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When thou saidest, Seek ye my face, my heart said unto thee, Thy face, Lord, will I seek.

This is David Ingalls. Has anyone told you today that God loves you and that He has a plan for your life? I have a very important question I want to ask you. If you were to die this very second, do you know for sure, beyond a shadow of a doubt, that you would go to heaven? The Holy Bible reads, "For all have sinned and come short of the glory of God, and for the wages of sin is death, but the gift of God is eternal life through Jesus Christ our Lord." The Bible also reads, "For whosoever shall call upon the name of the Lord shall be saved." I'm a whosoever, and you are too. I want to pray for you. Father God, in the name of Jesus, bless those listening to my voice. Bless their family with long, healthy lives. Make yourself real to them. If they aren't born again, I pray that they receive Jesus as Lord right now. Thank you, Father, in the name of Jesus. Listening ones, if you would like to receive the gift that God has for you, say this prayer after me from your heart. Say it from your lips out loud. Dear Lord Jesus, come into my heart. Wash me and cleanse me. Set me free. Jesus, thank you that you died for me. I believe that you are risen from the dead. I believe that you're coming back again for me. Oh God, fill me with your Holy Spirit. Give me a passion for the lost. Give me a hunger for the things of God. Give me a holy boldness to tell others about Jesus Christ. According to the Word of God and my prayer, I'm saved. I'm born again. I'm on my way to heaven because I have Jesus in my heart. Amen. My brother, my sister, I welcome you to the family of God. Be sure to tell someone about your prayer and get into a Bible teaching church family right away. Always remember, run to God and not from God, because He loves you and has a great plan for your life.

Psalm 121 says, I lift up my eyes to the hills. Where does my help come from? My help comes from the Lord, maker of heaven and earth.

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But if the Spirit of Him that raised up Jesus from the dead dwell in you, He that raised up Christ from the dead shall also quicken your mortal bodies by His Spirit that dwells in you. Romans 8:11.

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For the weapons of our warfare are not carnal, but mighty in God for pulling down strongholds, casting down arguments and every high thing that exalts itself against the knowledge of God, bringing every thought into captivity.

And whenever you stand praying, if you have anything against anyone, forgive him, and let it drop. Leave it, let it go, in order that your Father, who is in heaven, may also forgive you your own failings and shortcomings, and let them drop.

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Psalms 31:24.

If you confess with your mouth the Lord Jesus, and believe in your heart that God has raised him from the dead, you will be saved. For with the heart one believes unto righteousness, and with the mouth confession is made unto salvation.

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1: The Lord spoke to me and told me some things. He said, you'll begin to write with a new anointing. And through the music and through the singing as you minister forth, my anointing will flow out from you. Those who believe that and receive that anointing will be healed in their body. Financial need will be met. Harmony will come to the home. The yoke of bondage will be broken because it's the anointing that breaks the yoke. I'm David Engels, and this is the Hour of Anointing.

0: We're in 1 Samuel. I'm going to begin reading in verse 11. And Samuel said unto Jesse, Are all thy children here? And he said, There remaineth yet the youngest, and behold, he keepeth the sheep. And Samuel said unto Jesse, Send and fetch him, for we will not sit down till he come. Now Samuel had been sent by God to Bethlehem, and he was to go anoint a person as king, and God did not tell Samuel who that was. He just told him to go to the house of Jesse, and so what's happened is he came, and of course the oldest son was brought before him, the seemingly possibly the most mature, handsome son, and then they started down the line, and each time that one would be brought before Samuel, he would say, No, this is not the one. And so they had come all the way down then until Samuel said unto Jesse, because he'd already looked at and interviewed, as it were, all of his boys, and he says, Are all your children here? Have we seen all your children? And Jesse said, Well, there remains one more. He's the youngest, and he keepeth the sheep. And I always thought, well, you know, the one that God's looking for is the one who's keeping the sheep. The one who's working, not the one who's looking for work, but the one who is working. And so one thing about David, I noticed here that all the other fellows were real accessible. They were hanging around the house, you know, probably laying around watching TV, if they had TV in those days. But says, no, there's one more, and he's out keeping the family farm, so to speak. He's out keeping the sheep. And then Samuel said, Well, go send somebody for him, or send somebody to go get him, and we'll not sit down till he comes here. And so Jesse sent and brought David in, and the Bible says that he was ready and of a beautiful countenance, goodly to look at. And the Lord said, Arise, anoint him. So when the person appointed of the Lord, chosen of the Lord, came into the presence then of the prophet, Samuel here, or the priest, we should say, Samuel the priest, when he came into his presence then, the Lord said, okay, here it is. And many times that's when the Lord says stuff. You know generally what you're to do and what you're supposed to do, but then specifically the Spirit of God then came on him, and the Lord said to him, Arise, anoint him, for this is he. And David just didn't start at that particular point, but he had cultivated good work habits. Now, he was probably like any other boy, that he had to be made to do things probably at one particular point, but he got with the program and he finally found out a joyous way to do his job. And I can just imagine, I picture David there with the sheep, and here's where I believe that a lot of his great insight into the heart of God took place. While he's there on this particular, you might say, agriculture, agribusiness job of tending or looking after the sheep to make sure that they didn't have some problem that would kill them off or that would injure them in any way to where they could be a productive herd or flock, and also to keep the wolves from coming to grab a lamb and maybe kill it and eat it because, again, that just takes away the profit from the enterprise of being in agribusiness. But this was the job of David, and then David began to enhance his position and his fellowship with God in that I can imagine him singing. Maybe he didn't sing this song, but at least I can imagine him singing, Bless the Lord, O my soul, and all that is within me. Bless his holy name. Because he had to be one. In order to be anointed of God, God doesn't just pick out somebody who's given no thought to him whatsoever, like it's just a brand new idea. No, I believe that people used of God, God begins to deal early with people. And I believe that you have the Godward inclination about you. And David, I believe, had that. And I believe that he had enhanced his fellowship with God by praising him, singing to him. He played on his instrument. He must have practiced and played on his instrument because later on in this chapter 15 of 1 Samuel, it says that he was cunning with his hand. That meant that he played excellently. He wasn't just hoping to find 1, 4, and 5 chord or the C, F, and G chord. If you know a little bit about music, know what that means. No, he had practiced and he had sung to the Lord and he had ministered, you might say, excellently unto God. And so then he was tending the sheep, he was doing what he was supposed to do, And this is the person I want you to see that got called out to be anointed. God does not hand out his anointings frivolously at all. But he reads the heart, and then not only does he read the heart, but also there are areas to prove an individual before God actually puts his anointing. I know that this day and time, many people use the word anointing, I think, fairly loosely. He's anointed, she's anointed, this one's anointed, that was really anointed. But I'm not saying that they aren't or that it isn't, but I'm saying that we use that very loosely, but you don't just read every little bit where God anointed somebody. There's great leaps in the Bible here between when he anointed this one, then he anointed that one. So God is selective with his anointings, and he anointed David, and he was anointed to be a king because David was judged of the Lord. The Lord had seen quality in him. And so David then, of course, was carrying that out, even tending the sheep. 1 Samuel 16:21, and David came to Saul and stood before him. And he loved him greatly, and he became his armor bearer. So David became an armor bearer for Saul, and we're talking about that as we just get the broadcast well underway here on the subject. You know, we will never flow in the anointing of Elisha. Now, this is for those who know what this means. You and I will never flow in the anointing of Elisha until we have learned to serve an Elijah. Because Elisha served God, but he served Elijah as his service to God. So you and I will never flow in the anointing of Elisha until we have learned to serve an Elijah. Jesus said this. He said, greater love hath no man than this, that a man lay down his life for his friends. It is not difficult to claim that we are submitted to Jesus, but the question is, are we submitted to another human being? And that's a different story. One day, a fellow that I know of, he asked God, he said, what about my dreams, God? And what about my desires? And he said, the Lord told him to give those desires over to him, over to God, and to work at fulfilling the desires and visions of the pastor that God had put him with, assuring this one who is bearing the armor, as it were, that if he would do so, that God then would see to it that his dreams and desires would be fulfilled. And you see, that's exactly what Jesus did. He gave up his own will. He gave up his own desire in order to do the Father's will for his life. In turn, the Father made sure that Jesus' dreams and visions were all fulfilled. A meaning of an armor bearer, we're talking about God's armor bearer. Just some of the meanings are accept, advance, to bear or to bear up, to carry away. An armor bearer means to desire or furnish or give help or hold up or lift. To be an armor bearer is to lift. I'm thinking of Aaron and Hur as they lifted up Moses' arms. To some degree, they were being arm bearers, ARM bearers. They're holding up his arms because as long as Moses' hands were lifted, his high arms were up there, his hands were lifted in the air, why, then Joshua and his own armies, Moses' armies, won. They were winning. When his arms were tired and they began to fall, then they began to lose ground. But then Aaron and Hur came and they propped him up and they just put some good, strong props around him. Then they held up one arm each and his arms were held high and the victory was won.
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4: Now, I want us to go to John's Gospel. We're talking about being citizens of another world. We, as Christians, are citizens of another world. And in John, the third chapter, begin with verse 1, there was a man of the Pharisees named Nicodemus, a ruler of the Jews. The same came to Jesus by night and said unto him, Rabbi, we know that thou art a teacher come from God. No man can do these miracles that thou doest except God be with him. Jesus answered and said unto him, Verily I say unto you, except a man be born again, he cannot see the kingdom of God. Now, the word see here does not mean see it with the literal eye. It means perception. You'll not be able to perceive the kingdom of God except you be born again. And, you know, Nicodemus said, how can a man, when he's old, enter again the second time into his mother's womb and be born? Jesus answered, said, Verily I say unto you, except a man be born of water and of the Spirit, he cannot enter into the kingdom of God. That which is born of flesh is flesh, and that which is born of spirit is spirit. Now, you might say, how in the world can I and them and thou and me and all this be mingled together? See, when we start talking about buckets, put one bucket in another and another and in that one, we can put two buckets in one and have three buckets together. But you can't put three buckets all in each other all at the same time. It just can't be done. But now, if you've got three buckets of water, you can pour all three buckets of water in one bucket. It's going to be hard to tell which bucket the water came out of, isn't it? I mean, it all gets mingled together. I believe this is what God is saying, that he's prepared an abode for us, and it's in Christ, and God sees us as being one with him, one with God, one with the Father, even though we may not act righteous, talk righteous at times, or live just exactly right. See, they couldn't under the law. They couldn't anybody keep the law, but Jesus, he's the only man that could. But you see, under the new covenant, we're under days of grace. And when we miss it, grace covers it. And that's not a license to sin either. But thank God it's a license to get rid of condemnation. Because, brother, when you get put all together with God and Jesus and the Holy Ghost, you can't tell where God quits and you start or you start and God quits. As far as God's concerned, now, I'm talking about God's observation of you. He sees you the way the Word says you are. See, we look at people as our opinion. God looks on the heart. Now, how in the world can this all mingle together? That which is born of spirit is spirit. That which is born of flesh is flesh. Now, we can discern between the flesh, and we can know that in the natural things, you just can't get me and Bill and me, and it just can't be done naturally. But when you're talking about spirit, the spirit's what's born again. And we become new creatures. We get the nature of God in us. And God has poured his likeness into us. And we were all melted together. And this is the abode that Jesus said, I go and prepare a place for you. That was impossible under the old covenant. Because Jesus had to carry his blood and sprinkle the mercy seat with his blood and cleanse the utensils of heaven for a better covenant. And bring us to the point where that sin would not be held against us. See, the sinner goes to hell. The person that goes to hell today in this life doesn't go because of his sins. He goes because he rejected Jesus. He rejected the way out. He rejected grace. It's not sin that sends people to hell. If it did, we'd all go. But it's a rejection of Christ. He became sin for us. Well, I don't want to get ahead of myself. But you see, that which is born of flesh is flesh, that which is born of spirit is spirit. So spirits can be mingled together and all become one. And that's what he's saying. I've prepared an abode for you. And because of the rebirth, I've prepared a way that you can become one with God and God one with you. Now, I know that you get criticized anytime you go to talking about this because there's people that say, well, you're just trying to make yourself out God. No, no. I wasn't trying to do it. God was trying to get us to see that we're in Him and He's in us and that He's flowing through us. We're not anything in ourselves. We're what we are because of what God is and what Jesus was. And He said, if you've seen me, you've seen the Father. Jesus Himself said, I can of my own self do nothing. But what I see my Father do, that's what I do. Well, that's what we ought to be. What we see the Father do, that's what we ought to do. And I think that's what Paul had in mind when he said, wake to righteousness and sin not. When you wake up to the fact that you're the righteousness of God, you lose the desire to sin. I mean, if God's in me and I'm in God and God's there all the time and we're all poured in this thing together, I don't want to drag God out into something that's not right. So here he's given something to Nicodemus. Now, bring it on over here. In verse 7, he said, marvel not, I say unto you, must be born again. The wind bloweth where it listeth, and thou hearest the sound thereof, and canst not tell whence it cometh nor whither it goeth. So is every one that is born of the Spirit. You can't tell where it come from nor where it went. It's just in the Spirit. God's Spirit's in you. Your Spirit's in God. They're all mixed together. You can't tell where they started nor where they quit. They've become one. They've become one. Now, you see, the Spirit that came from God, man's spirit came from God. God breathed into Adam's nostrils the breath of life, and he became a living spirit being, you see. That's where it came from in the first place. Nicodemus answered and said, how can these things be? Jesus answered and said, art thou a master of Israel, knowest not these things? Verily I say unto you, we speak that we do know, and testify that we have seen, and ye receive not our witness. He said, I'm testifying the things I've seen. See, he came from heaven. See, you got to understand, Jesus was there in the beginning. He came from heaven, and he sees us there. And he said, I'm testifying of these things that I've seen. If I have told you earthly things you believe not, how shall you believe if I tell you heavenly things? Now he's going to tell them a heavenly thing. And let's see how you believe about this. I mean, this will catch you now. No man hath ascended up to heaven but he that came down from heaven, even the Son of Man which is in heaven. What are you going to do with that? I mean, he's standing there talking to him. He said, the Son of Man which is in heaven. He said, I'm in heaven now. And that's why he said over there when he's praying, he said, I'm not in this world. I'm no more in this world. Of course, that was a confession of Jesus. And also, but here Jesus is saying, which is in heaven. He said, I'm in heaven. You know why he's in heaven? Because God was there. And he's in God and God's in him. And he said, if you want to talk about heavenly things, he said, I'm here on earth right now, but I'm in heaven. He said, I'm just as much in heaven as I am right here because I'm in God. And then just give you a little preview. We're just as much in heaven. God sees us just as much in heaven as he saw Jesus in heaven. Then he goes on to say, as Moses lifted up the serpent in the wilderness, even so must the Son of Man be lifted up. Whosoever believeth on him should not perish, but have eternal life. For God so loved the world, he gave his only begotten Son. Whosoever believeth in him should not perish, but have everlasting life. For God sent not his Son into the world to condemn the world, but that the world through him might be saved. He that believeth on him is not condemned, but he that believeth not is condemned already, because he has believed not in the name of the only begotten Son of God. See, he didn't say he's condemned because of his sin, because Jesus came to remove that sin factor. Jesus was the cure to the sin problem. He became sin. We still got a sinner problem, but we don't have a sin problem today. Jesus was the cure to it. Thank God he took it on himself. So sin is not what sends you to hell. It's rejection of Jesus Christ. No man has ascended to heaven, he said. Now, you see, somebody said, well, what about the people that died, you know, that were righteous? Did they go to heaven? No, no. They went to abode of the righteous dead. See, it was down in the earth at that time, in the center of the earth. And it was across from the abode of the wicked dead, two separate compartments. But when Jesus arose from the dead, he went down there into that place and he opened the gates and let those people out. And some of those people walked the streets of Jerusalem after Jesus rose from the dead. Now, brother, you talk about the Sadducees that didn't believe in the resurrection. That's the reason they were Sadducees. It was hard for them to propagate their gospel after some of those Old Testament saints were seen walking the streets of Jerusalem, been dead for 150 years. But they did. They actually walked the streets, and people saw them. Now, I don't know what that does to you, but it excites me. As Moses lifted up the serpent in the wilderness, so must the Son of Man be lifted up. A type. Jesus, the snake on the pole, was a type of Jesus taking sin upon himself, becoming sin for us. The brass is symbolic of divine judgment. Divine judgment rendered the old serpent Satan harmless. There's a twofold application there. That serpent is a type of Satan. It is also a type of Jesus. And he rendered that serpent harmless by divine judgment. Jesus was no doubt the serpent on the pole because of what he says here. It was a type. God said to Moses, you know, the people were bitten by snakes. And he said, make this brazen serpent and put him on a pole. And it'll come to pass that whosoever looketh upon that and beholds that, they'll live and not die. In other words, death won't pass on them. That's a type of what divine judgment, see, did to Satan. Divine judgment rendered Satan harmless and ineffective against you. Satan can't send you to hell. Satan can't make you dull. You know, like Flip Wilson used to say, the devil made me do it. No, the devil didn't make you do it. He doesn't have the power to make you do it. Every man is tempted when he is drawn away of his lust. When lust is conceived, it brings forth sin. It becomes an act of the will eventually because of the thought pattern. But the thing I want you to see here is that the serpent on the pole also reveals to us that that serpent has been rendered harmless and ineffective.
5: Thank you so much for joining us for the broadcast today.

0: the things that God made, then we can understand how the invisible things of God work. And Jesus gives us in his word the parable of the sower, how that the earth produces and brings forth fruit. The sower soweth the word. And this is exactly how the invisible things of God work in the kingdom of God. We speak things on the authority of the word of God. It's planted in our heart and it produces. If you can understand how to raise a garden, you can understand how to have production in the kingdom of God, because the kingdom of God is within you, and you speak the word of God in your heart, and it will produce results. Now, this book will help you understand faith in many different illustrations that I share in this book. We talk about a copy machine, how it produces, and it'll help you understand how God's Word will produce in your life. That's book offer number 7518. 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
5: Don't you know that being born again, remission of sins and the new birth is the most important thing? You know, that's what you ought to be preaching instead of preaching. Why, you know, do you? And she wanted me to answer, you see. So I answered her by letter and also answered her on the radio. I said, just read her letter. You know, somebody wrote in, "Why do you preach so much about healing? Don't you know it's more important to get people saved?" I said, "That's the reason I preach on healing." Because, you see, I went on to explain that I began my ministry as Baptist. I was healed, believed in healing, prayed for the sick by laying on hands and anointing with oil. I prayed for them privately. I didn't pray for them publicly in the Baptist church, but I did preach it publicly. And my main message is what we call evangelistic type of message. We got a few people saved. But I said, since I have followed the Lord in, just like Bosworth did, more boldly proclaiming, hallelujah, his willingness to heal, where I used to get 10 people saved, I get 100 saved. Hallelujah. Hallelujah. Hallelujah. Praise God. So I'm getting more people saved than ever did before. In fact, I said I get, in 1 year's time, said on the radio now, in 1 year's time preaching on healing, I got more people saved in 1 year than it did

0: 14 years put together before. Hallelujah. Amen. So it is a grape. Hallelujah. It's a mighty evangelistic agency. Healing is, isn't it? Praise God. Now, the ninth chapter of Matthew, let's begin to read with the 35th verse. We look at another passage concerning the Lord's compassion. Matthew 9:35. And Jesus went about all the cities and villages, teaching in their synagogues and preaching the gospel of the kingdom, and healing every sickness and every disease among the people. But when he saw the multitudes, he was moved with compassion on them, because they fainted and were scattered abroad as sheep having no shepherd. Then said he unto his disciples, the harvest truly is plenteous, but the laborers are few. Pray ye therefore the Lord of the harvest, that we will send forth laborers into his harvest. Now, as you go on reading into the 10th chapter, and when he had called unto him the 12, he gave them power against unclean spirits to cast them out and to heal all manner of sickness and all manner of diseases. And as we read on, you'll find he commanded them, saying, go preach and heal the sick. Now, you see, his compassion toward the sick is now becoming so well known that the harvest has become too great for just the one reaper. And his compassionate heart is full of yearning over the increasing numbers who could not reach him because of the press. When he saw the multitudes, he was moved with compassion on them. Hallelujah. And so therefore, his compassion, you see, compelled him, so to speak, to thrust forth other laborers to heal as well as to preach. Notice what his ministry consisted of. He went throughout their cities and villages teaching in their synagogues, preaching the gospel of the kingdom and healing every manner of sickness and every manner of disease among the people. And so he expects the same harvest, praise God, today as then. His harvest, Brother Bosworth said, is not only the same in character in our day, but it is also much greater than when he was here. And because his compassion is still the same, he wants the same kind of reapers to reap the same harvest or results by preaching and healing in all the cities and villages. Then Brother Bosworth went on to say, his compassion manifested through these 12 new laborers soon necessitated the thrusting forth of 70 more empowered to preach and to heal. Laborers of this kind are few today, while the harvest truly is plenteous beyond what it was then. Amen. What he was beginning to do and to teach is exactly what he wants done and taught everywhere. I'm still quoting Brother Bosworth. Then as I go on to quote Brother Bosworth, he said, instead of ending something, according to the modern idea, he was starting something, which he promised to continue and increase, not the 20th century gospel, but this gospel that he proclaimed, he said, shall be preached in all the world. Now, here's a good example of preaching that gospel in all the world in the 14th chapter of Acts. Turn there, and we'll look at it for just a moment. 14th chapter of Acts, concerning the ministry of Paul, or Saul and Barnabas at Lystra. Now, you'll notice Acts 14:7, it says, and there, speaking about Lystra, Derbe, and cities of Lycaonia, and the regions that rioth around about. And there they preached the gospel. And in the 8th verse it said, there at Lystra, there sat a certain crippled man by, you see, who was crippled from his mother's womb and never had walked. The same, the 9th verse said, the same, this crippled man, heard Paul speak. Who steadfastly, that is Paul, steadfastly beholding him and perceiving that he had faith to be healed, said, stand upright on thy feet. And he leaped and walked. Hallelujah. Hallelujah. Now, let's notice it again that the man was healed because he had faith, not because Paul had faith for him. He's healed because he had faith. Where did he get faith? Well, we remember the scriptures tell us that faith comes by hearing, hearing by the word of God in Romans 10:17. And we know this verse right here said, in that ninth verse of the same, the man, the crippled man, heard Paul speak. He got faith to be healed from a lifelong crippled condition from hearing Paul speak. Paul said something that caused faith to come. Well, what did he say? Seventh verse, and there, including Lystra, there they, Paul and Barnabas, Saul and Barnabas, preached the gospel. Hallelujah. I said hallelujah. Now, one could readily see then that what some people call the gospel today is not the gospel. This gospel shall be preached, Jesus said, to all the world as a witness to every nation. Then shall the end come. What gospel? What gospel? You see, could people be healed by hearing what some people call the gospel being preached? No, no. They wouldn't have faith to be healed. They'd have faith to suffer. Because, you see, you hear people, I mean, in charismatic circles, full gospel circles, well, it's not the will of God to heal everybody. Now, is that gospel truth? No. No, it isn't. I said, no, it isn't. Well, of course, then if you hear that, immediately you, the devil will tell you, now you're one of them that is not his will to heal. Bonnie. Did he ever tell you that? Did me. You're one of them. Then you'll hear others preaching the gospel. Well, now, you see, they get suffering all mixed up. You know, they think, you know, that having cancer or tuberculosis or tumor or something is suffering. No, no, the Bible talks about suffering. If we suffer with him, talking about Jesus, we'll also reign with him. But now, how did he suffer? With a high fever? No, no, I never read that anywhere about Jesus. Did you? Did he suffer with leprosy? No. Did he suffer with tuberculosis? No. Now, what did he suffer? Now, you see, when he's talking about if we suffer with it, he couldn't be talking about him going to the cross and dying, because we don't have to go to the cross and die and shed blood because he's done that for us. He's talking about suffering, opposition, persecution. Amen. Now, if you're not being persecuted or opposed, you're not in the will of God. I'm talking about if you're a preacher, especially if you're a preacher. Amen. Are you listening to me? Amen. You just mark it down right now. But you see, what happens is people bless their hearts. You want to help them so badly, but if they won't listen, there's no way to help them. See, remember what Paul said, writing to the young man Timothy, who was a young minister of the gospel? He said, study. Study. Well, now to study, you have to use your brain. I think that's one great mistake that full gospel people have done. They've used every other part of their being except their head. They almost seem to think it's a sin to use your head, but it's not. Study. Study. Amen.
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1: Welcome to the CAPS Chapel Broadcast. My name is Annette CAPS, and I am so glad you have joined me today. And as you listen, I pray that the Word of God will come alive in you, and you will receive a fresh touch of the Holy Spirit in your life. And let me tell you something. When Jesus said something to Brother Hagin, I tuned my ear to it.
2: Yeah.
1: Because I don't think he would say Jesus said something to me if Jesus didn't say something to him. And so what Jesus said was important. So the first one, do you think that's important, winning people to Jesus? All right. So it says, then Jesus said to me again, come up hither. It seemed that I went with him through the air until we came to a beautiful city. So now I'm breaking it down as I'm reading this the second time. I'm breaking it down. The first time he's about the top of the tent. The next time he escorts him to this beautiful city. And it says, we did not actually go into the city, but we beheld it at close range as one might go up on a mountain overlooking a city and look down on the city and the valley. Its beauty was beyond words. Jesus said that people say they are ready for heaven. They talk about their mansions and the glories of heaven, while many all around them are in darkness and have no hope. Jesus said I should share my hope with them and invite them to come with me. Now, that's not invite them to come to church, although that's a good thing. That's invite them into the family of God.
3: Right.
1: Invite them to come with me. Then Jesus turned to me and said, now let us go down to hell. And so we came back down out of heaven. So we've gone to the top of the tent. We've gone to heaven. And now he says we descend back down to the earth, but didn't stop, but kept going. And we went down to hell. And as we went into that place, I saw what appeared to be human beings wrapped in flames. And Brother Hagin said, Lord, this looks just as it did when I saw it on that Saturday night when I died and came to this place. And I've shared with you my vision of hell, that I actually went down. I was 13 years old. And I was having oral surgery, and this was in the day before they had things the way they're supposed to have them. And they gave me some gas, and it's my guess that I probably died in the chair. It's probably what happened. They would obviously not tell my parents that, given what took place. But I went into this black, black place. And the thing about it is, before it happened, I had told my mother I was so upset about what happened in the previous dental appointment I had. I said, I would rather go to hell than have that done again. And so when I sat in that chair, whatever happened, I began to descend into this black place, and it was a black tunnel, and it just went down, down, down, down, down, down, down to the center of the earth. And I was not alone in that place. There were others with me. The most horrendous thing to me at that point was that there were no choices. I had an awareness and a consciousness. I could not move. I had no body. I could not move. It was like paralyzed, but I had that sense of descending. And as I began to descend, and I knew there were others with me, there was no choice. It wasn't like I could move anything. I could make any decision. I had lost all choice. I had lost all ability to make choice about anything, not even about movement, about anything. I had lost all choice. And as I began to be pulled like a magnet down into that place, we began to slow as we got toward the bottom. There was like a gate. It was like a gate, but it wasn't a gate. It was, I don't know how to describe it, but it was a stopping point. But as we drew near to that stopping point, we began to slow. And I knew that if I got past that point, I would never come back. And so I began to try to scream, but I couldn't scream because I had no voice. I had only consciousness. And I've been in my mind, began to call upon Jesus and call upon God. And suddenly I pulled up from that place and I went back. And when I came to in that dental chair, I was not myself. And my mother took me home and she even called back to find out if they'd done something because I was not acting normally. And the reason I wasn't is because I was still processing what I had experienced. And she said, I don't know what was wrong with you, but for weeks after that, you weren't normal. And I knew. I can feel in myself the feeling of that descent into that place, that no control, no choices are left. And the others that were with me, and there was no communication. And so I kept that in my heart, and I never told anyone that until one day I picked up a Reader's Digest, and a man had died and been dead for I don't know how many minutes, and he described this place. He said, that's what happened to me. That's what happened to me. It was then that I didn't know how to frame it. I was 13 years old. I didn't know how to frame this. And so when I got Brother Hagin's book and he described dying and going down three times in that place, I knew what he was talking about. And that's when I realized I had really been to that place. Now, I stopped before I got to the no return. I stopped, thank God. I would never want anyone to experience what I experienced. So here, Brother Hagin, as he's talking about this experience, that Jesus, at least Jesus was with him on this one time. Jesus was with him when he took him and showed him hell. Mm-hmm. And he said, we went down to hell and we went into that place. Jesus told me to warn men and women about this place, and I cried out in tears that I would. And then he brought me back to the earth. So now he's had three things happen. He's been to the tent where Jesus talked to him about the soul winner's crown. He went to heaven where he saw the beautiful city, the glory of God and the beauty that God has. Oh, my. I told the Lord the other day, I just want to see what the earth was meant to be like when you created it, mm-hmm. The beauty and the glory of it. So he saw the city and then he was taken down to hell and now he's back. He's gone. This has been a three-part thing. And he's back on the earth. And I became aware I was kneeling on the platform. And then the Lord started to talk to him about his ministry, told him some things in general that he later explained in more detail in another vision. Then Jesus disappeared, and I was kneeling on the platform. I could hear people praying all around me. So this is the first part. This all happened in one night. All happened in one night. So now he knows he's here. He's praying, and he hears the other people. And listen to the third thing that happened. He comes back to earth, and then here, listen how he describes this. He describes this differently than when Jesus came. Jesus came, the first three things took him those different places. Everybody say places. There are places in the spirit. Places in the spirit. It's places in the spirit realm. And you do not ever want to go there except by invitation of the Lord Jesus Christ or the Holy Spirit. Mm-hmm. Because there are many places in the Spirit. And the places of God is where you want to go. But your only escort into the places of the Spirit, the Holy Spirit, is Jesus and the Holy Spirit. Because if you, these people who delve into these things in the spirit, spiritists and other people that delve into the spirit without Jesus Christ, enter into the spirit realm, into the demonic realm, You say, oh, well, don't they know? Don't they get scared? No, because the Bible says even Satan himself can be transformed into an angel of light. The only safe escort into the spirit realm is Jesus and the Holy Spirit. And you don't go there otherwise. You don't push into it. The last few weeks, we have talked about the gifts of the Spirit. And I've had people come up and pray. And I said, just push a little further. And what I mean by that is not pushing into the realm of the Spirit, but reaching down deeper in here to hear what the Spirit's saying. Not pushing out there somewhere. Pulling from in here. Do you see the difference?
2: Yes.
1: Mm-hmm. Okay. I banged my book and lost my place. Okay. So about that time, the Holy Spirit came upon me again. It seemed as if a wind was blowing on me. Jesus didn't appear. It seemed like a wind was blowing upon him. It was the Holy Spirit. Do you know the scripture where it says that holy men of old moved as they were, they prophesied as they were moved or breathed upon by the Holy Spirit of God. So here the Holy Spirit came upon him. It seemed as if a wind was blowing. I fell flat on my face in the platform. As I lay under the power of God, it seemed I stood on a plane, P-L-A-I-N, somewhere. This is another place in the Spirit. See, there are different places in spirit. We have a tendency to think there's heaven, and heaven is a place you float on a cloud, maybe, or a city, and there is earth, and then there's hell. We have a tendency to think that, there's just three things there, but there are different compartments under the earth. Mm-hmm. There's Hades, there's Tartarus, there's different compartments down there. And there, just like there's different geography upon the earth and different places to go, the same is in the spirit realm. There are different places in the realm of the spirit. And who is the only safe escort?
3: Jesus.
1: Jesus and the Holy Spirit. So I have been to, when I read this the first time, I was like, wow, I have been there. There are things that happen to me I wouldn't dare tell anybody unless they think I'm crazy. But I've been there. I've been there. And this place, he says, he could see for miles and miles around me, just as one can stand on one of the great plains of our nation and gaze off into the distance for miles in every direction. I looked in every direction, but I couldn't see a sign of life anywhere. There were no trees or grass.
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0: 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KNYD, Broken Arrow, Tulsa, Oklahoma. 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KOZO, Branson, Springfield, Missouri. And WOFN, Beach City, Canton, Ohio. 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
2: 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Tom serves as pastor of Good News Church in Yukon, Oklahoma, and is our teacher on this daily program. 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
3: Now, we have an example here of Solomon. He did seek the Lord first, but he kind of got tired of it. And people, you know, get too familiar with certain things, and they get a little distracted, and they get a little preoccupied with other things. But we got to keep putting the Lord first in our life. Can I get a good amen here? All right, now I'm going to go to another Old Testament example here. One of them is Solomon, that we see that Matthew 6:33 principle working in his life. But we also see there was another example in the Bible found in 2 Chronicles chapter 26, and it was a king by the name of Uzziah. Uzziah became king when he was 16 years old. Uzziah reigned for 52 years. And during that period of time, God blessed that man's life. And God, as a young man, at the beginning of the race, I mean, he's putting God first. I mean, he's truly laying aside every weight and the sin that does so easily beset him, and he's focused on the Lord. But something happened about halfway through the race. You know what he did? He started getting kind of distracted. Sometimes success can be a failure. Sometimes people are more prone, when things are going well, to kind of forget about things as they should. I remember whenever I was learning to drive. I had my permit. Y'all remember back in the day when you got the permit? You're sitting in the behind the wheel now. And I remember I was sitting behind the wheel, and I remember when I first went out driving with my dad for the very first time, he said, "Tom, you're pretty good at this." What he didn't know, I had an older brother and sister, and they'd kind of put me behind the wheel a few times, you know, by my own. Dad goes, "Oh, Tom, you're good at this. Wow, you're pretty good at this." Because it was a standard transmission. I was working the gears, And I can still remember the intersection that I was at one day where I was, you know how you start getting a little comfortable. Instead of putting the hands at 10 and 2, you kind of got, you know, one up here at 12 noon and the other one's over here. And you're kind of just driving around. And well, I went to this intersection. I pulled right out in front of this car. And my dad looked at me and he goes, "Tom, your driving's getting worse." In other words, you know, instead of it improving, we're going backwards. And you know what it was? It wasn't so much that my driving was getting worse. I just got to thinking I was kind of big shot now. I was kind of up there by the NASCAR standard. You know, I was kind of ready there. But I realized I need to go back to 10 and 2, right? See, here's what I'm saying. Sometimes in Christian life, you know what we're doing? We're kind of, "Oh, yeah, yeah, I don't even need to go to church. I don't need church. Yeah, I got more going on than most people down at that church. Yeah, I don't need to read the Bible. I've already read the Bible. I got other things I'm doing." You see, if you don't put fuel on a fire, the fire goes out. If you don't put logs on the fire will go out. You've got to keep putting fuel on the fire. And you got to keep, you know, walking with the Lord. So here we have this king, Uzziah. And this is 2 Chronicles chapter 26. And this is my last illustration here. 2 Chronicles chapter 26, it says this, "And all the people of Judah took Uzziah, who was 16 years old, and made him king instead of his father, Amaziah." So here you have this young man, 16 years old, and the people put him in place of his father, and he built Eloth and restored it to Judah after the king slept with his fathers. Uzziah was 16 years old when he began to reign, and he reigned 52 years in Jerusalem. So, I mean, from age 16 to age 68, he's ruling in Jerusalem. And he did what was right in the eyes of the Lord according to all that his father Amaziah had done. He set himself to seek God in the days of Zechariah, who instructed him in the fear of the Lord. And as long as he sought the Lord, God made him what? Okay, here's what it doesn't read. As long as he sought the Lord made him broke. How many know that's not up there? As long as he sought the Lord, he had calamity on his life. No, as long as he sought the Lord, God made him prosper. Now, when you read verse number 6 all the way through verse 15, you read about the prosperity, the blessing. What did that look like? In other words, what happened in this young leader's life that made such an impression upon the nation? Notice here, verse number 6, it says, "And he went out and made war against the Philistines and broke through the wall of Gath in Ashdod and built cities in the territory of Ashdod and elsewhere among the Philistines." God helped him against the Philistines. So he's talking here about how God helped him against the Philistines. God helped him against these Arabian people. God helped him against these Baal worshipers, Gerbaal. And God helped him against the Midianites. Now, those names don't mean much to us today, but these were all opponents to the nation of Israel. And it's a picture of one after another. God's just giving him victory. God's helping him out. And it was interesting because notice verse number 8, the Ammonites paid tribute. So you had even other nations paying tribute to Uzziah. And his fame spread even to the border of Egypt, for he had become very strong. Moreover, Uzziah, he built towers in Jerusalem at the corner gate and the valley gate and at the angle and fortified them. And he built towers in the wilderness and he cut out many cisterns, for he had large herds. So here we have this king, Uzziah, that, I mean, he's like the man. I mean, he's leading the nation, and he's a strong military leader. God's prospered him in his military work. God's blessed him with this army. You know, it mentions the size of this mighty man of valor. He had this special army of 2,600 people. Then he had an army beyond that of 307,500. I mean, God blessed this king. So this is the part where he's thinking, hey, I kind of got this under wraps here. Life's going pretty good for me. Now let's read on the rest of the story. Some of you say, if it all stopped right there, we'd all say, oh, I tell you, I'd like to be like Uzziah. But the story doesn't end right there. And just like a lot of people, I mean, there's people that are the bottle rockets. I mean, they're soaring, they're going great and all that. But all of a sudden, bang, there's an explosion. And what happened to them? You heard anything about them lately? What's going on? We're going to run through the tape. We're going to run to win. We're going to fulfill what God's called us to do. All right, I want you to notice verse 16. But when he was strong, he grew proud to his destruction. You know what happens sometimes when things get to going good, they get lifted up in pride. People kind of get arrogant. People get this inflated idea of how successful they are, and they get distracted by all that. For he was unfaithful to the Lord his God. He entered the temple of the Lord to burn incense on the altar of incense. So just to kind of give you a little background, they were priests and they had certain responsibilities. And that was really their place, and this was his place. He had certain leadership responsibilities, but one of them was not to step into the role as a priest. Now, to us today, we may say, well, Pastor, I don't really understand how that works, but it's a picture of him stepping outside of a call or a role or something that God had called him to do. And so the Bible says that he stepped in to do this, but Azariah, the priest, went in after him with 80 priests of the Lord who were men of valor. And they withstood King Uzziah and said to him, "It is not for you. This isn't for you. This isn't where you need to be to burn the incense to the Lord, but for the priests, the sons of Aaron, who are consecrated to burn incense. Go out of the sanctuary, for you have done wrong." Notice this. "And it will bring you no honor from the Lord God. Then Uzziah was angry. You ever notice that pride and anger kind of run together? Yeah, I mean, in other words, he's kind of angry with these guys. Who are you to oppose me? And so he's kind of upset that they challenged him and said, actually, this isn't your place. This is for the sons of Aaron. Now, he had a censer in his hand to burn incense. And when he became angry with the priests, leprosy broke out on his forehead in the presence of the priests in the house of the Lord by the altar of incense. Now, you say, Pastor, help me understand that. What happened? Well, here's what I'll tell you in a general sense. There's the permissive will of God. And sometimes whenever people are doing their own thing and they get out from underneath the perfect will of God and they're just kind of doing what they want to do, there's not the full protection of God. In this case, God, as long as he's seeking the Lord, there's this full protection of God. But he decided, hey, I'm going to kind of do it on my own here. And they said, well, that's not really for you to do. And this leprosy broke out on his forehead in the presence of the priest in the house of the Lord by the altar of incense. And Azariah and the chief priests and all the priests looked at him, and behold, he was leprous in his forehead, and they rushed him out quickly, and he himself turned to go out because the Lord had struck him, or the Lord permitted in the permissive sense. King Uzziah was a leper till the day of his death, and being a leper, he lived in a separate house, for he was excluded from the house of the Lord. Now, here's what I want to say, just kind of concluding this message today. Y'all, the question isn't, are you going to start the race? The question isn't, are you going to start out seeking first the kingdom of God? The question is, are you going to keep seeking first the kingdom of God? The question isn't, Pastor, you know, I have this hunger in my heart. I'm a new believer and I have a hunger for my heart. The question is, okay, you've been serving the Lord 25 years now. Do you still have that passion in your heart? Do you still say, this is my number one role in life, is putting God first? And guess what? When you put God first, good things are going to happen. You see it in the life of Solomon. When he put God first, he said, not only am I going to give you what you asked for, I'm going to give you a lot of other stuff you haven't asked for. And you see it in this life of Uzziah. What happened? Whenever he put the Lord first, the Bible says God made everything he did prospered. So, keep putting God first today. Amen? Amen? You say, Pastor, what does that look like, putting God first? That means putting God first means the things that are important to God are important to you. Okay, and I'm going to tell you something. What that looks like, life is all about two things, really. Him and them. Him, the Lord God, and them, people. You see, whenever you put people and you prioritize people, oh, that pleases God. You see, people are important to God. If you're going to seek first the kingdom, you're going to make it about him, but you're also going to make it about them. You're going to make it about these people that are created in the image of God, and you're going to have this passion, and it's going to be a desire to touch people. Do you realize not everybody that's lost has this big mark on their forehead that says lost eternally? Some of them are up and out. Some of them are down and out. But in any event, they all need the Lord. And so if I'm going to seek first the kingdom, it's not as though I'm going to be all separated from society and all, I've got this vertical thing going on, me and Jesus and me and the Lord. I'm just saying, no, if you're really seeking first the kingdom, you're going to have a heart like Solomon. And that is, Lord, I want to treat people right. I want to be a blessing to humanity. That's what he asked for. Give me an understanding heart so I can govern and I can manage people.
1: Thanks for joining me today. There are so many blessings for anyone who will choose to put God first. Unless we put the Lord first, our life will never fully work out as the Lord intended. In the Old Testament, the Bible tells us that as long as King Uzziah sought the Lord made him to prosper.
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3: Well, hello and welcome to Did You Know? Pastor Randy Lynn here. I'm so glad you're with me on this beautiful Wednesday. You know, I'm going to tell you what day Wednesday is. It's time to go to the house of the Lord. Wednesday is church day. Wednesday's Bible study day. Wednesday's prayer and praise day. Whatever your church calls it. Wednesday's the day the body gets together and does something together. Amen. Praise the Lord. And you need it. You need it midweek. And I need it. I look forward, and I'm the pastor, but I look forward to Sundays and Wednesdays, because it's just such an uplifting moment to be with people of like faith, saying the truth of God's word, preaching the same things, living righteous lives. Amen. By the grace of God. And that's what we're talking about. How do I stand? Paul told us in Ephesians 6, be strong in the Lord and the power of His might. Put on the whole armor of God. I am amazed at how many Christians go out of their house every day with just one or two pieces of armor on, half dressed, trying to face the world, the flesh, and the devil with just one or two of these weapons. And by the way, the Lord said, you got to put them on. It's something you have to do. God's not going to do it for you. God saved you. He's made every promise available to you, given you all things that pertain to life and godliness. But you and I have to put them on every day by faith, in action, and live according to the Word of God. That's how you're going to stand in this evil day. If there's any doubt in you, if there's any weak spot in you, the enemy will exploit it to the nth degree. You and I have to get our armor on. We have to let the Holy Spirit put the searchlight in our heart to rout out any weak areas, any areas of open doors to the world, the flesh, of the devil. Otherwise, we can't wear that powerful second weapon, the breastplate of righteousness. There's no substitute for a righteous life. You want to know how to stand? Let me tell you who will stand. Let me tell you who's fearless as a believer in the face of opposition, the one who knows he's living right. John talks about that, 1 John. Beloved, if your heart condemn you not, you have confidence before God. If your heart condemns you not, you have confidence before God. And we know whatever petitions we have desired of Him, He will grant them, because we keep His commandments and because we do those things that are pleasing in His sight. It saddens me how long Christians have tried to live not lives that don't please God, and yet they still want His blessing. They still want His protection. They still want His favor. You're not going to have it. God's not confused. We are. I said, God's not confused. We are. And if stuff's not going right, we have to look inside. Everything's going right with God. He's not depressed. He's not confused. He's not broke. Oh, He's not sick. Come on, somebody. If something's going wrong, we have to look inside. We have to do what David said. Search me, O God. Know my heart, I pray. See if there be any wicked way in me. Cleanse me from every sin. Amen. This is how you wear the breastplate of righteousness. I mean, everybody acts like you just automatically get this. No, you got to put it on. Put on what Jesus died to give you. Put on what the blood cleansed you so you can live in. Now, you don't get righteousness on your own, but you wear what Christ has given you through the blood of the cross. You put it on and you walk in agreement with it. Hallelujah. I said, you walk in agreement with it. You got to walk in agreement. And, you know, a lot of people don't like this term, that you got to stay saved. I've been born again. Well, yeah, praise God you have. But if you don't go back, you'll stay saved. Well, if any man draw back, the scripture said, my soul has no pleasure in him. So that's what First John 3:20-21 is telling you. You know, we've got a 1 John 1. If we walk in the light as he is in the light. I believe it's the 7th verse, 1 John 1. If we walk in the light as he is in the light, we have fellowship with one another. And the blood of Jesus Christ, his son, cleanses us from all sin. See, this is how you have to know what you believe. You've got to have the belt of truth. You've got to be bathed in truth. And the truth will correct, exhort, and rebuke in righteousness. That's what the word of God is for. Instruction, correction, in righteousness. And so if we're going to wear this breastplate of righteousness, this beautiful second weapon, we have to put it on and walk in agreement with what the blood has already done. Hallelujah. And not go out into the flesh and taint what the blood has cleansed. Come on, somebody. That's how you wear the breastplate of righteousness. I know there are people that preach and tell you it's all good. Your sins are forgiven, past, present, and future. No, the only sins of yours that are mine that are forgiven is the ones we've repented of and forsaken. Proverbs, he that covers his sin shall not prosper, but he that confesses and forsakes his sin shall have mercy. Oh, glory to God. Aren't you glad you know the word today? The truth, there's that belt of truth, the first weapon. Put it on, and it'll help you keep the breastplate of righteousness on. Because then God will have you back, because his word cannot lie. And if you're walking in agreement with his word, hallelujah, you're invincible. Number three, the shoes of peace, which the scripture calls the preparation of the gospel of peace. The only way you and I can not be vulnerable to these demons and devils and principalities, powers, rulers of the darknesses of this world, is we have to keep our shoes of peace on. I'm going to preach a little bit now. You got to keep your shoes of peace on. You can't go around fighting other believers. Oh, dear Lord, it's been horrible what I've seen when some prominent Christian leaders have passed and lost loved ones, and those that are supposed to name the name of Christ come in and bite and devour and want to lap them up and lambast them and curse them even in death. Shame on those people. Shame on those people. That's not peace. That's not the love of Christ. That's not the mercy of God. Beloved, you cannot wear the shoes of peace and go around fighting people. Never fight. In fact, that's one of the ways you know there's the lust of the flesh, malice and rage and anger, strife, division. Paul said, I can't even teach you. You still got strife and division among you. I'm going to have to pour milk on you because you can't take any steak. You didn't grow up. You're still carnal. No, the shoes of peace is a weapon against the devil. Never fight. Only walk in the love of Christ. Brother Hagin tried his best to get us to understand this. It is the main key to everything. God is love. So if we are calling ourselves by the name of the Lord and we're not walking in love and peace and mercy and forgiveness, we don't really have the shoes of peace on. We're not prepared with the preparation of the gospel of peace. You can't share the gospel. You can't even witness. Well, Jesus saves. Don't go to hell. Jesus loves you. Nobody's going to listen to that. It's got to be spread with the love of Christ, the mercy of God, the kindness of the Lord. Come on, somebody. The goodness of God that leads men to repentance. Everybody knows where they'd be without Jesus, even if they lie about it and say they don't believe there's a God. They know where they're going. You don't have to send anybody to hell. No, God forbid. Let's try to send them to heaven. Let's love them enough to forgive them. Don't fight with them. Don't fight with people. Don't fight with people in the church. I'm going to preach now. You church members that can't go to church without picking somebody apart and picking the pastor apart and finding all the things you don't like, and you just keep yourself stirred up and you keep somebody else stirred up, you better get on your knees for you miss the rapture. I'm preaching today because I love you and I'm not angry with you. But I see this so much in the church, and God's not pleased. That's not the shoes of peace. And you're vulnerable to the devil. You're vulnerable to the wiles of the devil when you're walking in strife and in division and contention and competition. God forbid these things be among us. We're supposed to be people of the peace of Christ. He said, my peace I leave with you. The Lord didn't go around fighting people. He told them the truth. He spoke the truth in love. We're to wear the shoes of peace, and it's a weapon against the devil. You will never get anywhere. Listen to me, Christian. You will never get anywhere you want to be or anywhere God wants you to be fighting others. You'll only get into a portal where the devil can bring demons and accost you further. You'll never get anywhere fighting and dividing and backbiting and tearing people down. The Holy Spirit, well, he'll eventually leave you if you don't stop that nonsense, because that stuff becomes sin. Well, I know I just messed somebody else's doctrine up, but that's the truth. The Holy Spirit will not stay where he is not wanted. And if you love strife more than peace and the fruit of the Spirit, you're in dangerous ground. The shoes of peace is a weapon against the devil. And if you want to be an ambassador for Christ, if you want to do something in the kingdom of heaven and you want the love of Christ to pour through you, you can't go around fighting people. You know, if they disagree with you, just smile, you know, agree to disagree. I love you in the Lord. You know, we'll meet in heaven. We'll find we're both wrong somewhere. Amen. Forgiveness, love, peace. The Lord said the peacemakers are blessed and they'll be named the children of God. I don't know about you. I don't want to be named a fighter, except

0: And this is how you'll win the good fight of faith. I love you in the Lord. Be back tomorrow with more. Pastor Randy Lynn saying, be blessed.
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3: Greetings, friends and new listeners, and welcome to The Sound of Faith. I'm Sharon Knotts, thanking you for tuning in today because we know faith comes by hearing, and hearing by the Word of God. I'm excited to bring you today's message. I took a DNA test, and God is my Father. You may be aware of all the attention Ancestry DNA is getting these days. Well, imagine the shock when my own husband, Benny, and I took a DNA test, and he found out that his dad is not his bio father. Benny Knotts is not a Knotts. But there is a greater DNA test in I took a DNA test and God is my Father.
4: Didn't you know that I must be about my Father's business? He wasn't referring to Joseph and the carpenter shop where he worked alongside of Joseph. He was only 12 years old. He was not ready for ministry, but he knew who his Father is. Amen. He knew who his Father is, and he knew what his mission in life was to be. He knew it. And let me tell you, saints, if anybody on earth knew who Jesus' Father was, it was Mary. If anyone knew truly who his Father was, it was her. Amen. But Jesus was not ready yet. He was rambunctious. He was raring to go, but he was not ready to go. And so the scripture says he went home and was subject to his parents. Amen. He came under their authority. And for the next 18 years, we hear nothing more about Jesus. And so whatever stories you've heard about what he supposedly did, that is all made up. It's not in the Bible for a reason. Amen. Making mud pies and raising them up and whatever. He didn't do that. He was in fellowship and communion with his Father. I do want you to look at verse 52. And Jesus increased in wisdom and stature and in favor with God and man. Wow. He increased in wisdom, intellectually, in stature, physically, and in favor with God and man, spiritually and socially with God and man. Amen. He increased with favor. Let me say this to you. You can never be loved more by God than you are. Never. If you do wonderful things, he won't love you more. If you mess up and do bad things, he won't love you less. You cannot be loved any more by God than you are right now, but you can grow in favor. You can grow in favor with God. And what does that mean? That God can find you well-pleasing in his sight. Amen? Not that he loves you more, but because of your attitude and your actions and all of those things, you can grow in favor. So Jesus matured for the next 18 years. And finally, at the age of 30, he was ready, because it was at the age of 30 that Levites were allowed to serve in the temple. Now, Jesus wasn't of the tribe.

0: tribe of Levi. He was of the tribe of Judah. Amen? But nevertheless, he was going to follow the pattern of the age of 30 being the age when they were considered mature to go into the ministry, because Jesus came to fulfill all the law. He wasn't going to be having these Pharisees and doctors saying, "Who do you think you are? You're only 25. You can't be telling us anything." How many get the picture? So at age 30, he was ready. Let's look at Luke 3 and verse 21. "Now when all the people were baptized, it came to pass that Jesus also being baptized and praying, the heaven was opened, and the Holy Ghost descended in a bodily shape like a dove upon him, and a voice came from heaven which said, 'Thou art my beloved Son, in thee I am well pleased.'" So Jesus had to be baptized to fulfill righteousness, but not only that, when he was baptized, he was now full of the power. Amen? He was full of the power. God said here, "You are my son." He was personal. "Thou" is Old English. The good thing about paying attention to the "thou," I always go with, say "you," because I know people get hung up on these, the "thous" and the "thines." But "thou" here is important because it is singular. If you say "you," you don't know if I mean just him or all of you. But when you say "thou," you're talking about one person. And God said, "Thou, you, Jesus Christ, you are my son. I claim you as my son." And not only that, "I love you. You're my beloved son, and I love you. And not only that, but I am well pleased with you." Now, you'd think he was good to go, wouldn't you? Wouldn't you think he was good to go? He's 30 now. He just got baptized. God just spoke out of heaven and said, "Here, I'm making a public announcement. I'm authorizing you because you are my son and I love you." I'd think he'd be good to go. But not yet. Let's turn to Luke 4 and look at verse 1. "And Jesus, being full of the Holy Ghost, returned from Jordan." Where did he get full of the Holy Ghost? When he was baptized in the Jordan River. That doesn't mean that you have to be baptized to get the Holy Ghost. You can get the Holy Ghost as soon as you get saved. But this was a public thing, that the Holy Spirit came down in the bodily shape of a dove and sat upon him. Amen? And he was baptized and full of the Holy Ghost and was led by the Spirit into the wilderness, being 40 days tempted of the devil. And in those days, he did eat nothing. And when they were ended, he afterward hungered. So Jesus was full of the Holy Ghost, but the Holy Spirit didn't lead him out to go start his ministry. He didn't lead him to go to Jerusalem and start healing people. He didn't lead him to go to Galilee and start healing people and preaching. No, full of the Holy Spirit led him straight into the wilderness for 40 days. And there Satan came to put him to the test. And I'm not going to read all the temptation because you know what it is. And we always say, and it's true, that he was tempted in three things: the lust of the eye, the lust of the flesh, and the pride of life, according to what 1 John 2:15 and 16 tells us. That's all that's out there in the world. And these are the bait and the lures that Satan uses. But what I want you to zone in on is, in addition to being tempted and tested on these three things, he was being tested on his identity. Look at verse 3. "And the devil said unto him, 'If you be the Son of God, command this stone that it be made to bread.'" Look at verse 9. "And he brought him," that would be Satan, "to Jerusalem and set him on a pinnacle of the temple and said unto him, 'If you be the Son of God, cast yourself down from here.'" Satan was testing him on his identity, who he was and who his father was. Amen? Oh, but Jesus did not fall for it. He knew who his father is. The last thing he heard 40 days ago, the last voice that he heard in his ears was, "This is my son. I love him. I'm well pleased with him." And when God spoke that to Jesus, Jesus hadn't preached one sermon. He hadn't healed one sick person. He had not performed one miracle. He had not done anything. God didn't love him for his actions. Amen. God doesn't love you and me for our actions or lack thereof. Amen. He loved them because he is his son. Amen. He loved them because he is his son. Come on, if you're a parent here today, perhaps you have a child that you just clash all the time with that child. You're always bumping heads and getting into it and getting aggravated. Amen. But you love them. You love him. You love her. Whatever. Amen. You love that child. Yeah, you may not always get along. And sometimes you don't like the way they're acting. But you love your child. Amen. I know you do because you're a Christian. Now, I guarantee you, I'm sure I will allow for the fact that sinners out in the world may actually stop loving their kids. That's possible. They're of their father, the devil. And the devil doesn't have love for anybody's kids. Amen. But if you're a Christian, even if you got a difficult child or grandchild that you have to always pray about, I'll put it that way. But boy, if that child is in danger, if that child is in trouble, you're going to make sure they get in a safe place. Amen. And then you'll go back to all the other issues. Amen. How many know what I'm trying to tell you? God loved him. And the last thing that Jesus heard his father say is, "You are my son and I love you." And saints, let me tell you this. When you get in some of your severe trials, Satan's going to play the same card on you. He'll play the same card because he doesn't want you to be reminded of the fact that God loves you. And you're in a trial and you're hurting really bad. And he says, "If God loves you, why?" Have you ever had that question in your heart? If God loves me, why? Why is he allowing me to go through this or this to happen to me? He'll start off that way. Then he'll go from asking you that question, then he'll answer it for you. God must not love you or he would get you out of this, not have let it happen in the first place, etc. How many know what I'm telling you? And then he'll go further. If you don't rebuke him, he'll go from God must not love you, or he'll go to God doesn't love you, or he would. And he may not have done this with any of you yet, but he did it with me. And I've told this story before, so I won't repeat it today. But when I was in that severe trial, I actually heard loud voice. I won't say it's audible, but honestly, it seemed like it was audible. It was so loud. God hates you. It scared me. It was so powerful and so mean. God hates you. But the very fact that God let me go through that whole thing, and I've preached it before, that whole thing the next day, I got the greatest revelation I ever had of how much God loves me. I thought he let me go through that horrible thing last night, and it was bad, to show me the devil is a liar because he loves me, because Satan was trying to kill me for real. Trying to take me out, but he couldn't do it. Amen. I hope you're enjoying this unique message. I took a DNA test and God is my father. The current rage is DNA testing through services like Ancestry DNA. It's actually rewarding to trace your ethnic roots back to Europe or Africa or Asia. But many have been unexpectedly shocked to learn their father is not their bio father. This happened to my husband, Benny. He found out that Benny Knotts is not a Knotts. Since all the players involved are deceased, there are many questions that cannot be answered. But the good news is, he has been united with his three new sisters he never knew existed. But there is even better news. Benny took a spiritual DNA test, and God is his father. Many today do not know who their bio fathers are. Others who do know have no relationship or a strained relationship with their fathers. The feeling of rejection is a heavy load on the heart. Jesus was rejected by his own people, and most did not accept that he is the Son of God. But as early as age 12, Jesus knew who his Father is, and he was eager to be about his business. He said, "If you don't believe me when I say God is my Father, believe the works I do."
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4: Shalom and welcome to Torah Chai, God's teachings of life from Congregation Zion's Sake, a Messianic Jewish congregation located on the corner of Denby Boulevard and Shields Road in Newport News, Virginia. Our biblical mandate as Jewish believers is to be a light unto the world by sharing Yeshua, Jesus, the Jewish Messiah, to the Jew first, then the nations, as prescribed in Romans 1:16, bringing God's plan of salvation to the ends of the earth. We hope you enjoy today's teaching.
5: Or role in His plan. In the Bible, a calling refers to God's initiative to summon or invite individuals to participate in His will, plans, and desires and purposes, rather than a pursuit based on personal ambition or desire. Hebrews 3, verse 1, therefore, brothers, whom God has set apart, who share in the call from heaven, think carefully about Yeshua, whom we acknowledge publicly as God's emissary and as Kohen Gadol, our high priest. The Hebrew word kara means to catch, and the Greek terms kaleo, kalesis, refer to the act of calling and the calling itself, emphasizing that it comes from and originates from God. This divine summons can be general, applying to all believers, or specifically calling an individual for a unique task or mission. There are numerous types of kingdom callings. There's a general calling that every one of you is called to. Every believer is called to salvation, holiness, and obedience to God. In 1 Peter 1, verse 15, on the contrary, following the Holy One who called you, become holy yourselves in your entire way of life. This universal call is foundational and applies to all believers. Yet there are also specific callings. These are unique assignments or roles tailored to an individual's gifts, talents, and circumstances. An example include vocational callings, roles within the kehel or community or congregation that we refer to as the fivefold ministry that equip God's people. In Ephesians 4, starting at verse 11, furthermore, He gave some people as emissaries, some as prophets, some as proclaimers of the good news, and some as shepherds and teachers. Their task is to equip God's people for the work of service that builds the body of Messiah. Spiritual and missionary callings are assigned tasks that advance the kingdom of Adonai, like starting a congregation or evangelism overseas or dedicated service to Him. Relational or parental callings are responsibilities within a family or community life. Having and or raising children, that's a calling. I've met parents that should have never had kids. I've met adult couples that would do anything to have children, and they're the most godly, upright people I've ever met. Not all people are called to the rabbinate or pastoral positions, but every one of us has a divine calling, a heavenly ordained destiny that God gave you before you were born, and these callings are forever. Shaul said in Romans 11, verse 29, for God's free gifts and His callings are irrevocable. They can't be taken away. We jest at my voice and my passion in speaking. I'm not hollering yet. I can tell you that as a youngster and as a young person, I was constantly in trouble at school and with my friends' parents. And I know you find this shocking, but I was known to be loud and boisterous. Almost every one of my report cards says that in the back. He's a great student, but he's loud and boisterous. See, when I speak, I don't speak from the larynx. I speak from the diaphragm. If I could sing, I'd have been an opera singer. I've never had an inside voice. My teachers throughout my years of education underappreciated my heavenly calling. Much to Robinson's disdain, I really can't whisper. I'm trying to, and she's like, they can hear you three rows back. Most of you already know that God made me more than capable to comfortably orate in this room without amplification. See, he knew me before I was born. He knew what I didn't know. I'm mic'd for video and audio recording purposes only. And what's interesting is I often meet people whom I don't know, and after talking for a few seconds, they're like, you have a radio voice. You think? And then we've met other people, and we're talking, and they're like, I know you. Say something again. Say something. And what do you want me to say? I hear you on the Oasis Network. I hear you on the radio. So, okay, guilty. I truly never knew as a younger person that my heavenly calling was, but I didn't acquiesce to it until I was in my early 30s. God used, and that was just a few years ago. God used my strength from him to train me in what I needed for my calling, yet I do regret and I've repented for that squandered and wasted time. The hardest thing in the world is trying to be something you're not called to be. Kepha Peter said in 2 Peter 1 verse 10, therefore, brothers, try even harder to make your being called the chosen a certainty. For if you keep doing this, you will never stumble. We often stumble or get sidetracked in our calling. Peter's talking about two subjects here. Your calling, your kaleo, and your being chosen, being saved in Yeshua. And I want to biblically explain what Kepha meant here. A young harp-playing David, already anointed by Shmuel to be king of Israel, is presented to King Saul, who was known to have manic episodes. In 1 Samuel 16, verse 21, David came to Shaul and presented himself to him. Shaul took a great liking to him and made him his armor bearer. Now, David wasn't called to be an armor bearer. Now, mind you, David's already been anointed by Shmuel, and he wasn't anointed to be an armor bearer, but this is a transitional position to get to where God has called him. God called and anointed David to be king. David was in the position of this armor bearer for a long time. Matter of fact, he was even good at it. He excelled. Saul killed his thousands, but David is tens of thousands. David even married one of Saul's daughters and was accepted as a brother to Saul's son, Jonathan. When the Philistines with this giant Goliath seized Israel's army with panic and fear, it was a young David who challenged both the army of Israel and their enemies. In 1 Samuel 17, verse 26, David said to the men standing with him, what reward will be given to the man who kills this Philistine and removes this disgrace from Israel? Who is this uncircumcised Philistine anyways that he challenges the armies of the living God? King Shaul, he was already in a relationship with David. He already knew him. It was back in the previous chapter that he was playing harp for him. And so David is overheard by Saul, and Saul summons over. And David offered to kill Goliath, and Saul said, man, you're just a boy. But David said in 1 Samuel 17, starting at verse 37, David said, Adonai, who rescued me from the paw of the lion and from the paw of the bear, will rescue me from the paw of this Philistine. Shaul said to David, go, may Adonai be with you. Saul dressed David in his own armor. He put a bronze helmet on his head and gave him armor plates to wear. Verse 39, David buckled a sword on his armor and tried to walk, but he wasn't used to such equipment. David said to Shaul, I can't move wearing these things because I'm not used to them. So David took them off. Saul's armor doesn't fit David. See, this is the key. You can't fit into someone else's calling, their anointing, or their armor. It's too easy to get sidetracked or distracted. David could have proudly put this stuff on. Man, look at me. Woo-hoo. I got the king's armor on. Man, all shiny. But it most likely would have cost him his life because he was immobile in it. David had a call, but it was different than Saul's. I've met many people over the years engaged in ministry but aren't divinely called. Here are some biblical and practical indicators that suggest God has not called people to full-time ministry. Their motivation is not from God. If their desire comes to serve comes from pride, people pleasing, or the need to be in the spotlight, it's not a kingdom call. Scripture warns against serving out of self-will or to meet others' expectations. In Philippians 2, verse 3, do nothing out of rivalry or vanity, but in humility regard each other as better than yourselves. God has not called you if there's not a persistent, burning inner burden for kingdom service. A true call brings a deep, unshakable burden for souls and a compassion and compulsion to serve. If you feel no such weight, it's not God's call. God is not called if there's not a consistent recognition of one's giftings. If others don't notice your spiritual gifts, either it be being a prophet or preaching, teaching, counseling, evangelism, God may not be calling you into ministry. True calls are confirmed by others who see your gifts, who see the gifts of your calling, and often before you do. We took a test 30 years ago about gifting in the kingdom. And I mean, I pegged evangelism and preaching. I'm active duty Navy. We looked at each other. You? Hey, that's what the paper says. Huh. God has not called if the primary drive is to do ministry rather than develop an intimacy with Adonai. It's chasing activity instead of relationship. God first calls you to be with him, then to serve. If there's no willingness to surrender your life, it's not a God call. Full-time ministry requires total, complete sacrifice and devotion to him. If you resist giving up your current career, family, or passions for the Lord's service, it's not his call. God is not called if there's no consistent opportunities to serve opening up for you. If you're not being asked to serve, invited to teach, or to speak, it's not from God. In our first year alone, I had dozens of invitations. In fact, one of the hardest things we had to learn in ministry was to say no. Because for the first 18 months, 2 years, every time someone picked up the phone, hey, would you? Yeah. Wait a minute, I didn't even tell you. Just tell me the time and where to be. Because I had zeal. I was zealous. I wanted to serve God. I wanted to get the message out there. But I wasn't to go every one of those places. We learned a hard lesson, when to say no and when to say yes, to seek him first. Amen? God is not called if there's no provision. God does not call the equipped. He equips those who are called. When he calls someone to a purpose, he also provides the strength, the wisdom, the resources, and the presence needed to fulfill that calling. Whatever he calls you to do, he will equip you for it. I've seen so many people struggle and go in a non-kingdom way to make it happen when clearly God wasn't in it. Back to David, you know the rest of the story. David, without physical armor, used his sling to fell the giant and used Goliath's own sword to decapitate the giant. Little David beat the giant by being who God called him to be. My life now is a resort of Adonai's divine calling upon our lives. This is my heavenly vocation. I have great joy and shalom in what I do, yet it doesn't mean that it's trouble-free, but it is fulfilling. I'm proud of my military service, yet that doesn't compare to living out my divine heavenly calling, as Shaul revealed in Romans 11, verse 29, for God's free gifts and his calling are irrevocable. I've had it all along. Your calling never changes. The calling is irrevocable. Your station in life may change, but your calling doesn't. The vast majority of believers who are not called to a single groundbreaking national or international ministry, but the Lord calls us to serve based upon the calling. Someone with a gift of teaching may lead a Shabbat school class or become a school teacher. Others with a healing or medical calling may become a doctor or a nurse or a CNA. They may work in labs and hospitals or abroad sharing the good news. Ultimately, all are called to fill the needs of the body. 1 Corinthians 12, verse 5, also there are different ways of serving, but it is the same Lord being served. We must sever our worldly lives and following the world's pattern of money for work and focus upon our heavenly calling in us, our children, and our grandchildren. The focus must be on discovering the calling, then following the path to fulfill that calling, which is immediate, some full-time, some not. In Mark 1, starting at verse 16, speaking of Yeshua, as he walked past Lake Kinneret, he saw Shimon and Andrew, Shimon's brother, casting a net into the lake, for they were fishermen. Yeshua said to them, come follow me, and I'll make you fishers for men. Look at verse 18. At once, they left their nets and followed him. They didn't dither. They didn't get a group of people together and pray about it for a week. They didn't have a focus group to see, what's the Lord trying to tell us here? No, he's very clear. Follow me. And immediately, they dropped their nets and followed him. Going on a little further, he saw Yaakov ben Zavdi and Yochanan and his brother in their boats repairing their nets. Immediately he called them, and they left their father Zavdi in the boat with the hired men and went after Yeshua. When he calls, you must move.
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1: I'm here to try to be a spiritual influence to get you to do things, not for my agenda, but for God's word, because God puts me in a role of influence in people's lives to teach people the way they should walk and the things that they should do and how they should conduct themselves. And so I don't have my own private agenda over here. I'm only doing what God has called me to do through his word. And so I'm trying to be an influence in your life. So for some people, you know, I don't entertain them enough. I don't do certain things that are right. We don't sing the right song. We don't sing the right rhythm. And so because they like it better, because the entertainment value might be better somewhere else, they may choose that place. And I'm not saying that's the only reason why people don't stay here and choose another place. But one of the reasons, one of the things that I'm committed to here is that while we want to meet expectations and be relevant in your life, at the end of the day, I'm not going to be happy if I'm not influencing you in some spiritual, godly way, so that when you get a year down the road, you ought to look different than what you did the previous year. You see, there's some of you, I've been here 25 years, some of you look radically different today than what you looked 25 years ago. And I'm not talking about the physique either. I'm talking about spiritually. You handle problems better. You have a better marriage. You have a better handle on life. You don't deal with things that you struggle, things that you used to struggle with, because you've matured. That's my measure of metrics of success. It's, can I see transformation in the life of people? But not only is that true of me, it should also be true of you. You're not here on earth just to entertain people or to be entertained. You're here because God wants to use you as an influence on other people. That's what he said in the Sermon on the Mount in Matthew chapter 5. He said, you ought to be like light in a dark place. You ought to be like salt that has an effect. Sometimes it has an invisible effect. When salt touches meat, it usually is absorbed into the composition of that meat. So you don't see necessarily sprinkles of salt left on top, but it has an absorption factor, and therefore it has a transformational factor. And so he's saying that you and I ought to be like light in the darkness, that every time you put light next to darkness, darkness loses that fight. And every time salt is exposed to another person's life, it ought to be absorbed in such a way as to make it richer, flavorful, have a transformational effect upon that person's life. That's who we're called to be. So let's get out of the I want to be entertained and I want to entertain people mode, and let's get into the life-changing, making a difference, making a change in somebody's life mode. Because you know what? We only have a few years. We're going to go by way of the grave where there is a point of no return. And nobody's going to remember me for the fancy joke I told or the way I entertained. But they're going to remember you, and they're going to remember me by the difference we made in their life. Most significantly, the spiritual difference that we make in their life along the way. So you need to use your influence. Again, I can't go back down this list, but I talked to you about five ways you can use your influence, whether it's in your family, whether it's in the church, or whether it's in your friendship circle or in a community where you work or live, or even throughout the whole world through your missions partnerships and your missions prayer. You're making a difference, because we can't all go around the world, but we can send through our dollars people to go around the world and make a difference. But all of us have an influence. And I've used this illustration probably more times than I can remember and more times than you want to hear it, but it just keeps running back over my mind again today, that when we use our influence the right way and without a personal agenda, but for the betterment of other people and certainly for the purposes of God's will, I think people's lives are not only enriched, but they are thankful and grateful for our life or our presence in their lives. And so, you know, it's kind of like what I say, you know, you go to the grocery store and on aisle 7, there's the person that takes more out of you. They drain you more than they deposit into you. And you know, you might need 5 things on aisle 7, but you'll go to another grocery store to get it because you want to avoid that person on aisle 7. And then there's people on aisle 11, and you don't even need anything down aisle 11, but these are the people that always make you feel better when you leave them or when they walk away. You just feel built up, you feel encouraged, you feel excited, and you may not need anything on aisle 11, but you go out of your way to go down aisle 11 just so you can be exposed and encounter these kinds of people. What I'm trying to do is I'm trying to make us that kind of people. I don't want us to be the people that people duck and dodge. I want to be the people that they seek out, that they say, I like, I feel better. You know, I preached this morning in the the early service, and I was preaching the same principle right here, you know, that there's certain people you want to avoid that drain you and certain people that, you know, that make you feel better. And after the service, you know, I these people really got it because somebody came up to me and said, Pastor, good word today. I really enjoyed that message, and they made me feel better when I walked away. And I took two more steps, and there was one of those draining people that told me everything I did wrong this morning in the service. And so, you know, they're everywhere. They're not only in the grocery stores. They're at church, too. And when they got done, I just said, were you in the same service I was just in? Yeah, I was there. Why? That's why I know this, this. You know, and I'm like, okay, you missed the whole point of the service then. So how can we maximize our spiritual influence? There's really just three principles that I'm going to share with you, and I'm going to try to unpack them as quickly as possible. If you're new here and you're looking at your watch and you're seeing it's noon, we know that. It doesn't mean anything to us here. We typically run until about 12:15, and I'm going to try to honor that approximate timeline to the best of my ability. But number one, based on what Job said in Job chapter 16, verse 21, I believe the way we start our influence is it starts with a conversation with God. I believe the best single thing I could do for any person is pray for them. I'm not taking a cheap way out here. I'm not using a spiritual phrase to make people feel good. I'm being honest with you. I could come to your side. I could eat a lunch with you. I could drink coffee with you. I could sit with you in the hospital room. I can do all those things and happily will. But I want you to know that the single greatest thing I can do for somebody, I believe, is pray for them. And I believe because prayer has a force and a capacity that exceeds any ability that I have in my life. And I believe prayer changes things. As you and I, you know, we know that, you know, we tell somebody that we're going through something and they trivially say, I pray for you, like, have a good day. And they never have remembered us. But then there's some people when they say, hey, listen to me. I'm praying for you. Man, you knew, like you knew that you knew that you knew. You didn't have to take a snapshot. They didn't have to take a selfie of themselves praying and post it on Facebook for you. You knew that they were praying for you because that was genuine. See, I don't want us to be trivial people. I don't want us to be people, yeah, I'm praying for you. Yeah, I'm praying for you. Yeah, I'm praying for you. And then don't have a prayer life. I want us to say, when we say, I'm praying for you, that people know. And you know what? They don't just know it because they believe us with our intensity and the intentionality of our heart, but they feel the effects of the people praying for them. Job saying, I got these friends and all they do is tell me what I've done wrong or accusing me of this and accusing me of that, and it's self-imposed destruction. What I need somebody is, I need somebody to pray for me. I need somebody that will call my name out to God Almighty and say, show some compassion on this side. Go, show some mercy on this guy. Give him a break. He needs some relief. He needs an intervention. He needs some assistance that only you can provide, God. Job says, oh, that there might be one. Just give me one. Because the effectual fervent prayer of a righteous man availeth not. Not a righteous club, but a righteous man. Thank God for groups of prayer partners, but I want to tell you that one person can make a difference if they get serious about the power of prayer. Hey, the greatest single spiritual influencing factor that I'm asking you to pray for is the well-being of their soul, that they know that they're right with God, that they have experienced a life change in their world. Yeah. There was a great preacher of the 1800s by the name of Charles Spurgeon. I don't have time to give you the full dissertation of what he said in that sermon, but this clip comes from his comments. If hell must be filled, let it be filled in the teeth of our exertions. In other words, we're going to grit our teeth. We're going to fight this thing with intensity. And let not one person go to hell warned and unprayed for. Yeah. Let me tell you right now, if somebody in your family and your sphere of influence goes to hell and somebody hasn't tried to warn them and somebody hasn't tried to pray for them, that's on you, friend, because you can't wait for the church to pray for them. You can't wait for the 1-800 number club to pray for them. You need to get on your knees, and you, with your own heart, with your own words, with your own passion, you need to call Johnny's name out and Susie's name out and mama's name and daddy's name and son's name and daughter's name and nephews and cousins and brothers and sisters. You need to use your influence in prayer. Our single greatest spiritual influence is prayer, and especially when we're praying for the lost. Let me give this to you real quickly. Because I believe that when you pray, there are three things you ought to pray for that will see lost people in your sphere of influence come to know Jesus Christ as their personal Savior. These are three things that I have seen literally hundreds of people find Christ by applying these principles. Number one, pray against all forms of spiritual deception. See, our problem is not with people who are sinners. Our problem is with spiritual deception by the devil. The Bible says, if our gospel be hid, it is hid to them who are lost, whom the gods of this world have blinded their minds. See, I believe any reasonable, rational person who is not under the influence of something evil or something deceptive or something spiritually blinding, that sitting in their right mind, hearing what God did for them, God so loved the world that he gave his only begotten son, that whosoever believeth on him would not perish but have everlasting life, and that whosoever shall call upon the name of the Lord shall be saved. And with that, salvation means you no longer have to worry about going into a place of eternal damnation, but you get to go to a place where there's life evermore, peace, no more sorrow, no more sickness, no more sorrow, no more pain. Anybody in their right mind says, I want that opportunity. I want to go to heaven. I want to know Jesus Christ as my Lord and Savior. The only people who say no to the gospel are the people who are either under deception or they're under blindness, spiritual blindness by the enemy, according to what Paul wrote to the Corinthian church. If our gospel be hid, it is hid to them that were lost, whom the gods of this world have blinded their minds. I know what I'm talking about firsthand. I have two older brothers. My brother, just older than me, was wrapped into a drug culture for a long time, and I didn't have the ability to reach him personally with the gospel. I tried, and then you've heard that story. But one of the things I'd prayed for my brother is that God would remove all the negative, evil influences out of his life. Take away all the drug dealers, take away all the druggies, all the alcoholics, all the people who wanted to party with him, and get him in a place where he hears the gospel without evil influences trying to derail him, and give him a chance to hear the gospel and respond to the gospel. And a few months later, he accepted Jesus Christ as his personal Savior, and addiction was gone from his life. I'm here to tell you, we have the power of praying away the evil influences from the life of our family and friends. Secondly, you not only need to pray away the spiritual deception, but you need to pray for the Holy Spirit to go before you and to prepare them. Hey, it's not my job to convict them. Listen to me. I'm not in the conviction business. The Holy Spirit's in the convicting business. See, because if I try to make them feel bad about...
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0: Welcome to More Life Now, the radio outreach dedicated to helping you receive more of the abundant life God has given us. Today, Keith Moore is teaching from the Word of God, a message from the series, Exceeding Growing Faith. 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And now, Brother Moore.
1: Here in the 13th verse, I just want us to emphasize this part today. Jesus said, "They on the rock are they which when they hear, they receive the word with joy." Joy is always an indicator. If there's real faith, it'll be accompanied with joy. There's no such thing as being depressed over something and being in faith about that thing. If you're in faith about it, you're not depressed over it.
2: That's right.
1: Amen. If you're in faith that you've sown your seed, the Lord's heard your prayer, and the money is coming to you to pay your bills, what is there to be depressed about? But if you're upset and depressed, what does that mean? You're not convinced it's going to happen. So faith is accompanied by joy. With joy. But these have no root, which for a while believe and in time of temptation fall away. Now, the Lord quickened this to me just yesterday and today. I've seen this before, but not as clearly right here. People have read temptation as being tempted in all kind of varied ways, but the temptation is specific to the situation. Primarily, they're tempted to doubt.
2: Yeah.
1: Tempted to cast their confidence away. Which is why they only believed for a little while and then they quit believing, they cast their confidence away. The temptation was primarily to doubt. And it is a temptation. We are not helpless victims to worry. I may say this another 50 times. Why? Because most Christians don't believe this.
3: That's right.
1: They do not believe this. They believe, depending on the situation, if it's bad enough, nobody can help but worry. People believe that. But it's not true. Faith is a choice. Worry is a choice. If we can choose what we look at, listen to, think about, talk about, then we can choose whether we believe or not.
2: Amen.
1: The devil will tell you you can't help it, can't help it. I don't care what they say. I've tried. I try not to worry. I try not to get upset, but I can't help it. You're believing lies. You're believing lies. The problem is you keep going back to looking at the wrong thing, thinking about the wrong thing, talking about the wrong thing, listening to the wrong thing. And you can't do that and stay in faith. You feed your fear is going to grow. We need to starve our fears, starve our doubts, and feed our faith. Feed our faith. Hallelujah. That's one of the reasons we come to church.
2: Yes.
1: Right?
2: Yes.
1: That's what I'm doing this morning. Feeding.
2: Yep.
1: That's the under shepherd's job. Lead and feed. Well, feeding what? And with what? Not feeding you hamburgers and hot dogs. Feeding you the Word of God. To do what? To feed your faith and make you nourished up, built up in the words of faith. Well, you can get all stirred up and begin to become expectant and get a little joy and get a little peace before you get out of here. But as soon as you leave here, if you get to looking at the problem and thinking about the problem, it's going to be like letting air out of your balloon. And then your fear is going to get stirred up again. I had the privilege of working at Brother Hagin's ministry at their healing school for a number of years. And I'd see this. People would come who were considered terminal, incurable, and sometimes it took 2 or 3 weeks for them to begin to make progress. And sometimes I've seen in a week from Monday to Friday, somebody that couldn't even stand up, barely breathe, that's functioning pretty good by Friday. And just miraculous, miraculous. And then we break, and then next Monday they're back, and they barely can move again. I saw that too many times. I thought, Lord, what is going on here? And I saw it in a time of prayer. I don't mean an open vision, but inside myself, I saw it. It's the scripture said in Romans, to be carnally minded is death. But to be spiritually minded is life and peace. If you're looking to the Lord, and you're focusing on Him and contacting Him, life's coming into you. Life, and even though you may be all shriveled up, it's like a flower. You'll just begin to bloom. As you focus on Him and look at Him and listen to Him and think about Him. But then if you turn and look at the problem and you let somebody feed your fear, you'll start to shrivel up. You start to get weak. It just the opposite occurs. That's what happened with Peter when he was walking on the water. As long as he looked at Jesus, he walked above it all. Uh-huh. Is that right? Yeah. But when he began to look at the waves and the wind, he began to sink. Yeah. Did you hear that phrase? Began to sink. Yeah. Began to sink. Yeah. And I asked Brother Hagin about it. And he said, yeah, he in his ministry, he said, there's been a number of people that if I could have kept them with me, they would have lived. Mm-hmm. That's right. Yeah. But their family, even though they loved them, pulled them down.
3: Right.
1: Because every time they'd go back, they asked them 20 times a day, how do you feel?
3: Right.
1: How do you, don't give me that faith stuff. How do you really feel?
3: Right.
1: And crying and feeling sorry. And I know people don't, they don't mean to, but they're feeding that person's fears.
4: Yeah.
1: And if you're not getting your faith fed and all you're getting fed is this bad report and this junk and these feelings, you're not going to stay up. Can you see this, friends? Can we choose what we listen to?
2: Yes.
1: Friend, especially if you're dealing with something that's a significant challenge in your life, and somebody calls you and they want to talk a bunch of fear and unbelief to you, or they show up, you need to be strong.
4: Yeah.
1: And you need to say, no, I don't want to talk about that today. I don't need to hear, but no yeah buts. We're not talking about this. Well, that's rude. Do you want to stay alive or not? You need to be, even though people don't understand, well, honey, I just want to know, and I just, no. We're going to talk faith. And that's all we're going to talk.
2: Yes.
1: We're going to talk the word.
2: Yes.
1: We're going to talk healing.
2: Yes.
1: We're not going to talk incurable and terminal. Yes. We're going to talk all things are possible.
2: Yes.
1: We're going to talk with long life. He satisfies me. Yes. We're going to talk that which feeds our faith.
2: Yes.
1: Can we choose what we listen to,
4: yes.
1: what we look at,
4: yes.
1: what we think about?
4: Yes.
1: Then we can choose faith or doubt.
4: Right.
3: That's right.
1: That's how you choose it.
3: Yes.
1: By what you look at, listen to, talk about. He said they believe for a while, and in time of temptation, they fall away. And verse 14, he said, that which fell among thorns are they which when they have heard, they go forth and are choked with what?
2: Cares.
1: Or it could be riches and pleasures of this life. Anything that fills up your mind and thoughts and life and attention other than God and His Word and His things. Cares, and that has to do with anxious care, we call it worry, can choke out the word.
3: That's right.
1: Out of your life. But that on the good ground. How many want to be good ground? The good ground are they which in an honest and a good heart, having heard the word, what do they do? What do they do? Keep it. My son, attend to my words. Incline your ear to my sayings. Don't let them depart from your eyes. Keep them in the midst of your heart, for they are life to those that find them and health to all their flesh. If you keep it, got to keep it in front of you. I said, you got to keep it in front of you. That's why you need faith buddies. You need to be a part of a faith family. Because there's people that don't understand these things, they'll try to talk you out of it. They'll tell you why it can't happen. People, they don't even know what they're doing. They will push you to accept defeat. Would you just need to accept your condition? Because elsewise you have psychological problems and you can't live. You need to accept that you'll never be any better. You need to accept that you're poor and you'll always be poor. You need to accept that you're broken and injured and you're going to be broken. That's just who you are, but you can love me for who I am. No, you can be healed. You can be restored. You can be blessed. You can prosper. You can be victorious. But you won't be if you listen to all these naysayers and let them fill your ear and mind with unbelief. It's a choice what I listen to, what I look at. And the reason we're talking about this is because they were, verse 13, they believed for a while, but in time of temptation, they fall away. The enemy will tempt you to doubt. He will tempt you. I know some years ago, some of the songs that the Lord gave me, I got them in times of temptation. The song, "Thank You, Father, for Meeting My Needs."
3: Yes.
1: And if you don't know this and you want to know it, it's available. You won't have to buy it. It's free. But back in 81, in our little apartment in the rough part of town, I didn't have tuition money. And I didn't have gas money. And it looked like our ministry training was going to be over before it got started. We didn't know anybody in town. I sat down on that little, I would say second hand, but I think it was more like ninth hand couch. We had to get a furnished place and it was well used. And I sat down on that little couch and just began with my guitar and began to say, "Thank you, Father. Thank you, Father, for meeting my needs." See, I got a choice.
3: Yes.
1: I can cry. I can feel sorry for myself. I can try to get hard and go, "Well, I don't know why it happened, but people wouldn't help me and this wouldn't happen." And that means you're going down. Or I can remember that the Lord said so many words, "I'm going over to the other side."
0: And that concludes today's message by Brother Keith Moore. If you would like a free copy of today's teaching,

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3: Let me share with you out of Luke chapter 6, verse 38. It says, "Give, and it shall be given unto you. Good measure, pressed down, shaken together, and running over shall men give into your bosom. For with what measure ye meet, withal it shall be measured to you again." And so you can determine the size of your harvest by the seed that you sow. And most people think sometimes that that's wrong to say this, but go ahead and pass out the envelopes. But this is the way that farming works. You know, if you want to reap a lot, you got to sow a lot. And sometimes it works on both sides of this. Sometimes people will see people that are really blessed and receiving a lot of money, and they will criticize them. But you don't know what they've sown. I remember Creflo Dollar being here, and some people had just criticized him and were speaking against him living in a nice house and flying in a plane and doing all of this stuff. And I was in the green room talking to him, and he says, "Yeah, they don't realize." And I said, "You know, I've given away a dozen cars because of it. I drive a really nice car that was given to me." And he said, "Yeah, I've probably given away 200 to 300 cars." And then he says, "And I've probably paid for 100 people's houses and just make them debt free." And people criticize him. But when you give like that, I guarantee you, you can't help but receive it back. And so I want to encourage you today that we've got a lot of things going on here. And if you have a need, I'd like to encourage you to just sow a seed towards your prosperity, because it will come back. And you know, one of the translations of that verse in Galatians chapter 6, where it says, "Be not deceived, God is not mocked. Whatsoever a man soweth, that shall he also reap." One of the translations says, "That and that only shall he reap." And it's implied, whether you read that translation or not, you can't reap what you haven't sown. And many people are praying for a harvest over things that they haven't sown. So when you give in the offering today, I just encourage you to really believe God that this is a seed that is going to come back unto you quickly, 100-fold in this life with persecutions. Amen. People laugh at that, but that's what Jesus said. And you know, the persecution is, a lot of it is persecution for believing that God could bless you financially. People don't like that. They don't want to get God involved in their finances, and you will be persecuted. You started believing this, but I guarantee you it will work. But here in Romans chapter 6, let me just read some of these verses, because there's so much in here I can get bogged down with it, and I want you to at least read it. And then I'll come back and comment on this morning and also tomorrow. But in Romans chapter 6, verse 1, it says, "What shall we say then? Shall we continue in sin that grace may abound? God forbid. How shall we that are dead to sin live any longer therein? Know ye not that so many of us as were baptized into Jesus Christ were baptized into his death? Therefore, we are buried with him by baptism into death, that like as Christ was raised up from the dead by the glory of the Father, even so we also should walk in newness of life. For if you have been planted together in the likeness of his death, we shall be all..."

0: also in the likeness of his resurrection, knowing this, that our old man is crucified with him, that the body of sin might be destroyed, that henceforth we should not serve sin. For he that is dead is freed from sin. Now, if we be dead with Christ, we believe that we shall also live with him, knowing that Christ, being raised from the dead, dieth no more. Death hath no more dominion over him. For in that he died unto sin once. But in that he liveth unto God. Likewise, reckon ye also yourselves to be dead indeed unto sin, but alive unto God through Jesus Christ our Lord. Let not sin, therefore, reign in your mortal body, that you should obey it in the lust thereof. Man, it's hard for me to quit reading because this is just so powerful, but I do want to comment on some of these things. So let me stop there. But let me start by saying, he says, what shall we say then? The word then means that this is dependent upon all of the other things that he had said in the previous five chapters. And I hadn't got time to go back and summarize this, but man, Romans is Paul's masterpiece on grace. He had been attacking this mindset that God loves us because of some virtue that we have, because of our performance. And he had been showing that it was totally by grace. And he had made that point so conclusively. In the fourth chapter, he showed you that Abraham and David, two of the greatest examples in the Old Testament, it wasn't their goodness. You know, if people would really use your brain for something besides a hat rack, when you read the Bible, you would find out, did you know that Moses killed a man thinking he was going to bring God's will to pass? And he wrote the first five books of the Bible and also Psalms chapter 90. David wound up killing his lover's husband trying to cover up his sin. He was a murderer, and he wrote most of the Psalms and all of 1 and 2 Samuel, 1 Kings. A lot of things is written about him. Saul was the one that converted to Paul. We saw that musical last night. And he's the one that wound up killing Christians, persecuting them and giving consent even to their death. So what this means is the majority of the Bible was written by people who are murderers. And yet, people don't make this connection. They think that you got to be holy and you got to do everything right before God can move in your life. It's just amazing how you can miss this. The Bible is so candid, so clear about the way that it presents people. Man, it shows you that God's never had anybody qualified working for him yet. God doesn't use us because we're lovely. He loves us because he is love. And so it's clear. And so anyway, he had been making these points. And because of that, and he was showing that God doesn't love us based on our performance, well, then a logical question is, are you saying that we can live in sin? Because religion basically tries to motivate people not to live in sin by telling you that if you sin, God won't answer your prayers. God won't use you. God won't bless you. And there's two extremes to this. The ultra-Pentecostal will say you lose your salvation every time you sin. And if you die before you get that sin confessed and under the blood, you die and go to hell, even if you've been walking with the Lord for 40 years. A lesser interpretation, but it's like a stick or something. It's just the other end of the stick. It's still the same stick. You may not go to hell, but God won't answer your prayers. He won't fellowship with you. He won't use you if there's any unholiness in your life. Both of those are wrong. And this is what Paul has been saying, that it has nothing to do with your goodness. Your goodness doesn't make God love you more, and your badness doesn't make God love you less. God loves you because he chose to love you, not because there was anything of worth and value in you that made you valuable to him. It was his value. It's just he chose to love us. Man, I'm not going to take time to turn over there and read it, but if you read Ezekiel chapter 16, he's reasoning with them and he says, you were like a child that was born and your navel wasn't even cut and you were rolling in the dirt. You had been thrown in the dust and I found you polluted in your own blood. And yet you were precious to me and I took you and cleaned you up and made you my own. There was nothing in us that made God love us. When the Bible says that he loved us because he's love, not because we're lovely. And so this is the point that he's been making, and it brought up this question. Well, then why live holy, because most people, the only reason they live holy is so that they can earn something from God, so that they can get a prayer answered or be used or do something like that. So that's the reason. And he says, what shall we say then? Did you know that he said this in Romans chapter 3? He said it in Romans chapter 6, verse 1. He said it in Romans 6, 16. I didn't read down that far. And then twice in the book of Galatians. The Apostle Paul, as he preached the gospel, constantly had to ask this question. Am I saying that we can live in sin? And the answer to it is, God forbid. In the Greek, this is as close to profanity as you can get without blaspheming somehow or another. It's an absolute, unqualified negative. No, absolutely not. That's not what he's saying. But here's the point. If you never have this question come up, can I just live in sin because God's not dealing with me based on my sin? If that question never comes up, you haven't heard the same gospel that the Apostle Paul preached. And sad to say, most of the church body today has not heard the same gospel that is the power of God to set us free. Romans chapter 1, verse 16 and 17. The gospel is the power of God unto salvation. And most of us haven't heard a true gospel. We've heard some things about Jesus coming, dying for our sins, but it's tied to your performance and to your goodness. And anytime you do that, you have polluted the whole thing. Anytime you tie your goodness to God's moving in your life, then you have polluted the gospel. The gospel means good news, or literally, I could go into more explanation, but in my opinion, I believe it means the nearly too good to be true news. You mean that God would use me even though I'm not usable, even though I'm not a great person and I don't have talents and abilities and I hadn't done everything right? That's nearly too good to be true, but that's what it is. You know, I heard a story about a man one time that his son wanted to go see a movie, and the other kids from the church wanted to go see. And so anyway, he came to his dad and said, could I go see this movie? And he says, well, what's it rated? And he says, well, it's R-rated, but it's just a little bit of nudity and just a little bit of profanity. And all of the other kids from the church, their parents letting them go. Can I go? And he said, no. And in order to compensate for turning him down, he says, you can bring those kids over to our house and you can play at our house. So anyway, they came over to his house. They were in the backyard playing, and he made some brownies. And he brought these brownies to the kid and called them all to the back door. And he says, hey, I made some brownies. Anybody want them? And man, everybody wanted them. And he says, but before you eat it, let me just tell you that I put a little bit of dog poop in these brownies. There's not much. You aren't going to be able to taste it. It won't hurt you. Everything is fine. You'll be able to survive. But I just wanted you to know there's a little bit of dog poop in here. And did you know what? None of the kids would eat it. See, anytime you mix your poop, this is why we have a men's advance. You can't say things like that when women are present. And those of you that are bootlegging this gospel, watching it right now, you can't criticize me because you aren't supposed to be here. Amen. But anytime you mix your goodness, it's like putting your poop up against God's. And it pollutes the whole thing. It has to be 100% total confidence in Jesus and not in yourself. And if you are mixing your holiness in there and thinking, God, you're using me because I've done this and this and this, or if you're saying, God, you can't use me because I've done this and this and this, then you have perverted the gospel.
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1: Christians, ministers are being deceived for years. Some are deceived today and don't even know it. Deceived from what is yours. The blessings of God, not the cursings. The blessings of God's not a liar in this whole thing. He didn't write this book for 2,000 years and it's still the same today and the bestseller and the whole bit. Are you kidding me? He didn't do it for nothing. You're not here for nothing. This is yours. You have the advantage. All he has is a magician kit with no rabbit in the hat. So don't sit there during the magic show going, ooh, he's no good. Get your childlike faith and start throwing tomatoes at him. I'm telling you, that's who he is to me. A bad magician. Deception. Praise the Lord. And so we plead the blood and she lays down and you can hear those screaming, the demons screaming, that's good. And they're screaming, not the blood. And so we finally took advantage. Momentum shifted. And we took advantage that was ours and we did the name and the blood and we cast them all out. And we got her saved. We got her born again. Think about this, filled with the Spirit. Peace came back to her for the first time in her life. Peace, joy. You could see tears of joy. Her life changed. And we had the advantage the whole time. But for hours, they were there trying to figure this thing out. You don't figure it. There's nothing to figure. Just know what you have. The only tool he has is what? That's it. In Revelation 12:9, and the great dragon was cast out, that old serpent called the devil and Satan, which what? Deceived. What? Deceived. Come on, say it out of your own mouth. Deceived. Deceiveth the whole world. In 2 Corinthians 4:4, it mentions Satan as the god of this age who blinded. How does he blind? By deception. Who blinded the minds of unbelievers. In Genesis 3, y'all are all familiar with it, the story of Adam and Eve's temptation. It clearly illustrates what? Satan's deceptive nature. And that's where he questioned God's word and he deceived them and presented disobedience as a path of wisdom. So remember, now say this with me, if the enemy can't deceive you, he can't defeat you. And this is the year. Deceive is what he does. Deceive is all he has. Deception is his only tool. Think about it. He has deceived Christians by relabeling sin. Oh, yeah. And a choice is a lifestyle. You know, it's a lifestyle. So he has deceived believers by distorting the character of God. No, I hear this from believers. That he gets them to believe that God is restrictive and untrustworthy rather than loving and generous. Deception. It's the only tool he has. So why does he deceive? To steal, kill, and destroy. That's the purpose of deception. To bring people to ruin. To stop the anointing. And to keep people from getting saved. And all he has is deception. But this is the year, say the year, that deception stops. Say, I'm calling it out. Starting today and every day on, I'm avoiding being deceived. I'm getting back what's mine. Come on. And keeping what belongs to me. The deceiving stops. Just like that woman, when I went in there, it didn't take very long with that who had those demons. It didn't take very long. It does not take very long. I mean, I'm getting back what's mine. My healing is mine. I'm not the sick trying to get healed. That's deception. And yet, we, the church, will even talk in this language. Come to our healing. Get your healing. We already have healing. I'm the healed. I'm the healed resisting the deceiver. Come on, are we even where we need to be? I'm talking about our biggest, grandest faith churches and our biggest, grandest faith ministers. Are we where we need to be? Is our language right, or have we been deceived in little faithy-like words and meetings that we have? What if the church got rid of deception in every shape and form that it comes in? Because it comes in many forms. He'll sneak it out in little ways. Because it's all he has. I am not being deceived anymore. I'm not the broke trying to get rich. That's deception. He showed me how not to be deceived. Paul even says, don't deceive yourselves. Give and it shall be given unto you. Well, I'm not going to be deceived and hold back. I'm going to give. Amen. I'm the rich resisting the deceiver. I'm telling you, I talk to him all the time. I call him out all the time, and I tell him about all he has is deceiving. That's embarrassing to him. That's embarrassing to him. I'm not the bound trying to get free. That's deception. I've been set free. I am free, and I'm resisting the deceiver because that's all he has. Have I said it enough? I'm going to keep saying it more. Say this with me. Starting this year. Come on, say it like you mean it. Starting this year. Starting today. I will not be deceived. Every time he tries to deceive me, I will call him out. You are a liar and the father of lies. The truth is not in you. I will not be deceived. I am healed. I am rich. I am free. Amen. This is the year. When he said the year last week or when it was on vision, that's what he's talking about. Get the deception out of your meetings. Get them out of your vocabulary. Get them out of your thinking. Don't get to a place where I'm not deceived. You're deceived. Let's get it out. Let's clean house. Spring cleaning. Let's get it done. Amen. Why am I so adamant about this? Why am I so dogmatical? Mom calls me dogmatical. That's not a bad thing. Because of this verse. And now I'm bringing it. This is the verse that rocked my world and opened my eyes and has given me the advantage and changed the momentum, just like for the Bears in that second half. And the momentum shifted and the advantage went the other way. And in knowing that this is their year or the game. But I never seen a team so nervous that had an 18-point lead in my life. You could see the nervousness on them. You could see it on the coach. Usually when you have an 18-point lead and you only got a quarter to go, you've got confidence. And I'm telling you, I've never seen the devil so nervous in my life because of this message right here. Are y'all with me? And this is our year. This is the year. Here it comes, Ephesians 6. 10. Finally. Now, y'all know Rick Renner? Have y'all ever studied? I mean, he says when you see that means the most important thing is about to be said. Now, if you think about Ephesians 6:10, there was a lot of important things said before that. The whole church, the authority, everything else. So here we go. Finally, the most important, in other words, here's how he says it. This is how it's supposed to be taken. If you didn't get anything else, if you've been sleep, everybody check for sleepers right now. If you've been sleeping, get this part at least. Finally, my brethren, be strong in the Lord, because in the Lord is where your strength is, man, I'm telling you. And you have a lot of advantages in him, in Christ. That's a huge advantage. All inclusive. and in the power of his might. Put on some, one, a few, most, put on the armor of God so that ye may be able to
2: stand
1: against the what? Wiles of the devil. Now, wiles in the Strong's, you will see it. Please do your own study, means deceit. Now, let's translate and meditate. Listen, you're going to still be here for the rest of your days here until you start meditating.
3: That's right. That's right.
1: He told Joshua, look, I wrote a book, and if you meditate in it day and night, you'll be successful. Where and why is the church not meditating? Meditating. Talking about it. He gave us an RAS system to meditate. Does that make sense? He created that little finger of stem cells in the back of your brain to put it up here in front and talk about the blue Honda. And start seeing the blue Hondas. For you people who just came, you have to get last week's. All right? Wiles is translated deceit. When I got this, it was backed away from my desk. Okay. Calm down now. Okay, let's just get this right. All right, let's go back at it. Now I'm going to translate and meditate slowly. Finally, my brother, be strong in the Lord, not us, in the Lord. And in the power of his might, put on the whole armor, not just some, of God that ye, I, may be able to stand against the deceptions of the devil. Okay, there it was. I translated. Now I'm meditating. And here's the first thing that I said. It doesn't say to stand against the devil and his great power. Because he doesn't have. Whoa, my hair, my goose pimples, whoa. It doesn't say to stand against sickness. See, church, how we've been deceived? I'm standing against deception. Oh, come on, somebody. We are to stand. It doesn't say to stand against disease. It says to stand against the deception he's going to bring because that's all he's got. The next verse now describes the war that's going on. For we wrestle not against flesh and blood, but against principalities, against powers, against the powers of the darkness of this world, and against spiritual wickedness in high places. The war is not against people. That's the deception.
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1: We're so glad you're with us today. We believe this will be an important time in your life. You can feel the presence and power of God as Jeannie shares His Word. Enter in and enjoy His love and compassion coming to you. Jeannie and John care about the challenges you're facing and the dreams and goals you have. So expect God's power to move and do a great work as Jeannie ministers and prays with you. Then, at the end of the broadcast, we'll tell you about the special gifts and resources we have for you. 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
2: Thank you for joining me. This is Jeannie Alcott. Do you ever have someone try to push you into something you really don't want to act on, or pressure you to accept an idea or a way of thinking, and it goes against what you really believe? I don't know why, but in our lives, we will encounter people who have a need to force something on us. And of course, we always have our adversary, the devil, trying to push things on us. This is where our confidence becomes so important to us. We've been talking about confidence this week and how without it, words and ideas and ways and actions will be forced upon you. Confidence is what gives you the ability to say, "I'll draw the line." To draw the line means that you set a limit on what you're willing to perform or on what you will accept. You draw a line so that someone can't intrude on your desires and goals or your beliefs. You are confident that you are right and you won't be put upon by something or someone. You say, "That line represents where I am, and I am not crossing a line over to where I am not comfortable and I know it isn't right for me." Otherwise, we start fulfilling the will of someone else. They have their will and what they want to see done, and we start fulfilling that even if we don't feel right about it. Or we do something that makes us uncomfortable, or we're sorry afterwards. Most of us have a disappointment because we accepted something or did something that wasn't really meant to be a part of our life. We can avoid all of that by having the confidence to draw the line. This is what a company did when they were trying to be forced to go past their religious beliefs. It's a family-owned business, and the founder and his family run the company, and they're strong Christians. They have stood for the ways of God for years. But in 2014, their beliefs came under attack. At that time, the government had passed an act that said all companies had to provide their employees the money to purchase drugs and devices that can destroy an embryo so the employee could have an abortion. Well, there wasn't any way this family was going to provide that for thousands of employees because they did not believe they should do it for spiritual reasons. Their Christian beliefs did not accept that. But the health care program the government had enacted required they do this. If they wouldn't comply, they would have to pay a penalty, and it was so huge, it would put them out of business. What could they do? They could have complied and felt they failed God, or they could have the confidence that He would stand by them and draw the line. They chose to draw the line. They went to court against that government mandate in 2014. Can you imagine the strain that was on their attention and energy and the stress? But God made them strong in all of it. They went into court after court until it resulted in an appearance at the Supreme Court level. Their legal team argued that under the Religious Freedom Restoration Act, they should not be mandated to go against their convictions. I remember how I and others prayed for them at that time and for God to honor their stand. And He did. The day came when the Supreme Court ruled in favor of the company. The conservative judges had caused the opinion to go in their favor, so they were not forced to violate their faith or pay the fines. Thank God for the justices who will support the ways of God according to the Constitution. This company was able to choose what they knew was right because they had the confidence to draw the line and not cave in to what they felt wasn't right. Be confident enough that you will draw the line. Refuse to allow something to be forced on you, not just in a way such as that company experienced, but draw the line in your personal conditions. For instance, you can do that concerning a problem or habit or disease. You can tell it that it cannot infringe on your life anymore. Say, "You are going no further." Say to a harassing spirit or tormenting thought or financial need, "I'm drawing a line this day. you cannot cause me distress anymore. Whatever is trying to force a way into your well-being or beliefs, draw the line on it. You have the right and the power, so you can do that because of the blood of Jesus, because of the blood he shed on the cross of crucifixion. He paid the price on the cross so you could have the confidence that you are not subject to whatever tries to push the way into your life. Refuse to allow conditions or events or ideas or problems or needs to be pushed into your life and just receive them. Be confident in Christ. I finally woke up to this one morning when I had been dealing with some physical challenges. Sometimes symptoms can sort of sneak up on us. It gets that way because we have so much that we have to accomplish, so we keep pressing ahead. Without realizing it, the symptoms can get stronger and start pushing their way into our health. We are accepting it without realizing it. I woke up one morning and it dawned on me I had been doing that, allowing the symptoms to grow and just trying to keep working in the day and accommodate those. Don't accommodate what isn't meant to be a part of you. Don't accommodate words or thoughts or symptoms or conditions that should not be a part of you. So when I got up that morning and the Spirit revealed to me what was going on, I drew the line. I spoke with confidence to my body by the authority of Jesus Christ. I said, "Now, body, you're going to behave. You're going to perform the way God has designed you. You're not going to have the symptoms anymore. You are healed by the blood of Jesus. I'm drawing the line." Because my body and my mind registered that I could be well and the symptoms had no power over me, I got better. I was able to overcome that challenge. The symptoms couldn't steal from me anymore. You know, conditions and events try to steal from you what God has ordained for you. Not just your health, but they try to take your mental and emotional well-being, your peace and joy. They're after your success and accomplishment. They want to steal people from you that should be in your life, or your home, or your position, or your spiritual growth, your talents or abilities. So you have to draw the line and stop the stealing. Stop the stealing. And the reason you can do that is because someone drew the line long before you were alive. People talk about drawing a line in the sand, but we can draw a line in the blood of Jesus Christ. When his blood flowed from that cross, that blood was creating a line between us and the forces of Satan. We are not creating it. God is the creator of that. He designed it so the blood of Christ could be a barrier between us and the enemy of our souls. When he tries to get into our life, our territory, we can point to the line in front of us. Point to it. Point out that you have the blood of Jesus Christ surrounding and covering you. A line of blood that flowed from the cross and protects your life and protects your soul. That blood provides you forgiveness and protection and blessing. It provides you provision and power and healing. Oh, draw a line in the blood and refuse to allow the enemy to pass it. Don't accept what is pushed upon you. That company had to stand up for their beliefs. I had to stand up for my well-being. You are having to stand up for something right now. What is pushing into your space that shouldn't be there? What's trying to cross the line? Don't allow it. Push back. Have the confidence to know you're covered by the blood of Christ. You don't have to give up what belongs to you and just hand it over to what has been sent into your life. Refuse to allow the intrusion to keep going on. If someone intruded into your home, you wouldn't sit back and say, "Okay, you can take over." No, you would call 911. Maybe even fight back if you were in a place you could. So don't feel so spiritually inadequate or overwhelmed or threatened by events and conditions that you allow them full reign. You have a line of blood, a precious, divine, healing, restoring, righteous, powerful line of blood around you. Now call upon the power of Christ to cover you and stop the intrusion of the enemy. You aren't doing it in your own power, but you are seeing the power of the blood help you and protect you. Oh, the blood of Jesus! There is nothing like the blood of Jesus. It washes us, protects us. It makes us whole and well. It guides us and gives us confidence that we can draw a line and not be overtaken. Hebrews chapter 10 tells us, "We have full freedom and confidence," it says, "to enter into the presence of God," the very presence of God. What provided that? It says, "by the power and virtue in the blood of Jesus." You see, when you draw a line in the blood of Jesus, it puts you into the presence of God. And nothing can destroy you in the presence of God. You're not on the wrong side. You're on the inside. So stand behind the line of blood in the presence of God and be confident in spite of anything you face. We can go into the very presence of God right now because of the blood of Jesus. We draw the line and forbid what is trying to push itself into your life to go any further. When we pray now, believe the intruder will be stopped. Believe the symptoms will be stopped. Believe the need or disappointment or events will be stopped. Because we are confident and will not accept what isn't right for your life. Let's pray in the power of God. Lord, we are so thankful that when we pray, we're praying in your power. Therefore, our prayers and faith can work in a mighty way. So using the blood of Jesus, we draw a line. We say that because we are now in your presence, nothing can pass over the line. Those events or conditions or words have tried to intrude upon my friend, but we're putting a stop to them now. We do it by your power in the name of Jesus. We are so grateful for the blood of Jesus and how it was provided for our salvation and well-being and health and protection. Oh, the blood of Jesus, we call upon it now to restore my friend. Deliver them, provide for them, protect them. We command those things that have pushed into their life to be stopped. In fact, we tell them to back up and back away. No more can you push into their life. Hallelujah. They are set free from that pressure. And now they'll walk in the freedom of your divine presence. We praise you for it. In the name of Jesus. Amen. Don't you feel the confidence of God in you now? The blood of Jesus is surrounding your life. We did some pushback, and we pushed those things back. So you can believe you will begin seeing the power of God move for you. And we are ready to be in an agreement of faith for you. John and I want to pray over the personal challenges you have and over your desires. So get in touch with us. Share what has tried to push past the line in your life. I'm going to lay hands on what you share as a contact in the Spirit. We'll pray and intercede, and then we'll write to you. We'll give you words that will help you be confident in God. So we can't wait to hear from you. All right, here's our spiritual power line. Go around saying these words of power over your life. Keep saying, I have confidence it will happen. I have confidence it will happen. God wants you to be confident. Believe he can work in your life. And to help you, be sure you hear this entire message. Just request what you can do with confidence. We're going to send you all 5 parts of it and the prayer times. Each part is 15 minutes. It's offer number AM901-901. 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
4: Welcome to 15 Minutes in the Word with New York Times bestselling author Joyce Meyer. On today's program, Joyce will be teaching from Galatians and Philippians. Galatians is all about God's amazing grace. We'll learn how the power of the Holy Spirit is what enables us to do what God asks of us, not our own strength and effort. Meanwhile, Philippians teaches us about joy and how true, lasting joy comes only through faith in Jesus Christ and serving others. Now, here's Joyce with today's teaching.
5: 3 or 4 years ago, I started wanting to walk, but I could, for exercise, but I could only walk about 20 minutes and my groin would lock up on me. So long story short, found out I needed a hip replacement. My hip joint, the ball of it was oblong and the joint was round. And so I'd had back problems for years and years, getting my back worked on all the time. Well, here it was my hip. So I got the hip replaced, right hip. It was this one, not this one. And then I was able to walk. Well, I worked up to walking 5 miles every day. Well, then, and I didn't even really realize this probably until 2 or 3 weeks ago, I got real legalistic about it. I walked if it was raining. I walked if it was freezing. I walked if I was tired. I walked if I didn't feel good. I walked. Nothing was going to keep me from walking. And my family would say, Mom, you just did a conference this weekend. You should take off on Sunday. I'm walking. Well, I'm a goal-oriented person, and I'm very disciplined. And so I thought, I've got a goal. I'm reaching my goal. Well, then eventually I had to have the other hip replaced. So then I had to have a back surgery. I was having some problems. I was having shortness of breath and was just feeling really bad. And so I went to 3 doctors, nothing that I wanted to hear. And how many of you know when you go to the doctor, you don't want them to tell you that it's just stress? How many of you don't want that diagnosis? You'd rather actually have something wrong with you. Please tell me I have a disease. Don't just tell me that I can't handle life. My mother, we have a history in our bloodline of nerve problems, and my mother had a nervous breakdown, and my brother had all kinds of stuff, and so I'm just not real good with all that. It's like, don't even act like you think I can't handle life, because I can do whatever I make my mind up that I'm going to do. Now, that is a good attitude, and it got me through a lot of hard stuff in my life. I will never quit. I will never give up. But you go just a little too far. And so then what I got into is I was pushing myself beyond reason, not getting enough downtime. Bottom line was, I got sick. And so after 3 doctors and a trip to the hospital where they did every test imaginable, it came back. Yep. You've got adrenal fatigue, it's stress. So, have I quit walking? No. But now I walk 3 or 4 miles a day, depending. If today when I'm working out, I only walk 3 miles. Otherwise, I walk 4 miles and I take one day a week off, which my doctor had told me to do, David told me to do, my kids had told me to do. Nope, I'm walking every day, 5 miles every day. So, how many of you can see that what started out to be a discipline and a good thing in my life and a good goal turned into a law? And then as soon as I turned it into a law, it was no longer helping me. It started to hurt me. At one time, I was that way about cleaning my house. I cleaned my house every day. We vacuumed every day. We dusted every day. We polished every mirror in the house every day. Because, see, really, I didn't feel good about myself, so I felt better if my surroundings were all tidy. Come on, is anybody hearing anything I'm saying? So you can turn Bible reading into a law. One time I got on this thing reading the Bible through in a year. Everybody at church was reading the Bible through in a year. And so you had to read two chapters of the Old Testament, two in the New, one in Proverbs, one in Psalms every day, six chapters a day, and you'd get through the Bible in a year. And we all had a calendar. And I put my calendar on the refrigerator in the kitchen so people would see that I was... Well, when you read your six chapters, you got a check mark. Your flesh loves check marks. I mean, if you're a legalist and you love lists, how many of you love lists? Okay. Well, no, there's nothing at all wrong with a list. But here's what can be wrong with the list. If you don't get everything on your list checked off, and now you feel condemned or guilty or bad about yourself because of that, now it's no longer a list to just keep you disciplined. It's your rule of laws that you have to follow every day. One of my daughters, who's had a real turnaround in her life because of finally understanding grace, was always very legalistic. And I can remember she would write down on her list the number of pieces of ironing, that was back when we actually had to iron our clothes, that she wanted to get done every day on ironing day. And if she didn't get them done, which she never did, because she set unrealistic goals for herself. How many of you know sometimes we set ourselves up for a fall? And so then if she didn't get them all done, then she'd feel bad about herself and feel guilty about herself all the time. So I think a good thing to do is stop counting everything. Stop counting how long you pray and how many chapters you read. You know, just be led by the Spirit and learn something and stop doing everything by some kind of numerology so you can feel good about yourself. I was fine as long as I had check marks on the calendar, but when I started getting these big gaping holes because I wasn't doing six chapters a day, then I would go in the room where that calendar was and I couldn't wait to get away from the thing. There was a lot of teaching at one time about praying 1 hour a day. Can you not pray with me 1 hour? Scripture Jesus said to his disciples. So everybody was praying 1 hour a day. Well, I had my clock. And I tell you, it was exactly 60 minutes. Didn't matter if what I said made any sense. Didn't matter if it was coming out of my heart. I got in my hour. Let me tell you something. A lot of you are a lot more legalistic than you think you are. And that's one of the reasons that you're not enjoying your life, because the law does not bring joy, it brings death. Now that is kind of sort of my opening. And I have not done what I'm supposed to do, but here we go. Galatians 1, 1 through 5. Paul, an apostle, not from men, nor through man, but through Jesus Christ, and God the Father who raised him from the dead. Paul always makes a point out of the fact that he was not called by men. He didn't call himself, but he was called by God to do what he was doing. And let me tell you something, we all need to know that. Whatever you're doing, you need to know that it's what God wants you to do, not what you want to do or what somebody else wants you to do. And that works out in the work field just as well as in the church. If you became, whatever, a lawyer because your dad wanted you to be a lawyer and you've never wanted to be a lawyer and you hate being a lawyer and you hated law school and you have no joy, chances are you're probably not doing what's really in your heart to do. You're doing what somebody else wanted you to do. And you know, parents sometimes can be pretty good at trying to fulfill their dreams through their kids. Verse 3 says, grace to you and peace from God our Father and the Lord Jesus Christ. They greeted each other differently in those days than we do. Grace and peace be unto you in the name of our Lord. Not like, hey, bro. What's up? Hey. Oh. They said something that made sense. You know, so, I mean, some of the text messages I get, I got one from my son the other day, and it had so many abbreviations in it, I could not even tell what he was talking about. I had to call him and say, what are you talking about? He said, oh, that's all, you know, social media lingo. I said, well, could you just talk to me in English? Because I can't get that. We don't have the time to spell out okay now. It's just K. I told the people that work for me, if I send you a text and you answer back with K, I the very least you can do is say okay, and I think we can go a little bit further than that even. Anyway, Lord, I may have to preach this Galatians thing somewhere else. I'm not doing too good. So Paul greeted the people with grace and peace be unto you, because here's the thing, you cannot ever have peace if you don't understand grace. You'll never have peace if you don't understand grace. The other side of grace, the opposite end, the wrong end, is works of the flesh. Now, the Bible encourages us to work, but to stay out of works. You know what works of the flesh are? It's our energy trying to do what only God can do. That's why I like that coffee cup. Good morning, this is God. I'll be handling all your problems today, and I won't need your help. That's why I think having one of those would be good for you, so you're looking at that every morning and realizing that what needs to be done in your life can only be done by God. So we have to be careful about works of the flesh, because works of the flesh produce one thing and one thing only, and this is it. Every single time you feel frustrated, it's because you're trying to do something that you can't do by yourself. I don't care if it's trying to open a jar of mayonnaise. And I've had times where Dave would be sitting in the next room. Now, I don't like this anymore. I've gotten smarter. But I was going to get it open. I'm opening this. And I would beat on it and pound on it and get out everything. And you get frustrated. It's like, Well, we get like that about so many areas of our life. We're so frustrated because we can't change ourselves. 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How many of you know we can have a great plan for holiness laying in bed?

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3: The grit and the determination you instill in your children is based on your own grit and determination. It's not about reading about somebody who did great things. It's about them seeing you who lives in the same house, who had the courage to do the right thing, to stand up for what was right. In Acts chapter 7, Stephen says in verse 9, "And the patriarchs became envious and sold Joseph into Egypt. And God was with him and delivered him out of all the troubles and gave him favor and wisdom in the presence of Pharaoh, king of Egypt, and made him governor over Egypt and all of his house." Boy, that's a summary of a big life. That is Joseph's. Joseph is one of those stories that generationally they might have wanted to leave off the tree, right? His brothers sold him into slavery and told his daddy died. Not really the kind of thing you want to brag about as a patriarch, right? At Christmas, we don't want to bring up the time I threw you in the pit and sold you off to Egypt, right? And yet here we are again being reminded of the opportunity to make a lasting impact when things got difficult. When they got jealous of their brother, they did what the world does. They want to bury it and hide it and act like it didn't happen. And Joseph had enough courage in his hardship to overcome it. Why? He would not change who he was called to be. He didn't give up on himself. He didn't give up because of difficulty. He didn't surrender to his circumstance. His own brothers betrayed him in the worst possible way. But what did he do? He leaned into his God. He recognized that man's treachery is not too big for God to overcome, for his faith to overcome. There's much more to Joseph's story. I'm not going to get into that for time today. But the heart of Joseph's legacy is that of many fathers in this room. And that is the story of overcoming hardship. See, overcoming hardship is the other side of courage. See, it took courage for Abraham to go. But it took him going through the hardship for that courage to manifest change. The lasting legacy of Abraham's life was journeying from a decision of courage to not quitting in hardship, to staying faithful to God's purpose for his life, for being an example to his children. The Bible says that God looked at Abraham and said, "I know he's my kind of man because he will," what? "Teach his children." He will instruct his children. How do you instruct your children? By the choices you make, by the life you live in front of them, by the courage to admit, "I blew it. I made a mistake, but we're not quitting. I have failed. I have put us in this hard place, but as a family, we're going to go on." The answer to overcoming hardship is not excuse. Too many men

0: blame circumstance, their father, their family dynamic, their history, their genetics. Well, I was born this way. It's a genetic thing. That's an excuse. Have the courage to do life differently. Have the courage to face difficulty head on. Have the courage to look at the bad father you had and don't look at it as the standard I set for myself. But I let go of those things that lay behind me and I press on for the mark of the prize of the upward calling of God. I will be the man God wants me to be, not a better father that I had. That's not the bar. That's an excuse. Courage. Strength. Courage might be easy if we could always be assured that everything was going to turn out all right. That life would be a mountaintop experience if we just had courage. But what happens when you're courageous and you step out into failure, famine, drought? What happens right there in that moment where you know you're doing what is right, but everything seems to come out against you? All hell seems to break loose. Life is not always perfectly planned out. For most of us, we fail. We don't always win. Yes, we'll lose money. We'll lose jobs. Things will go wrong. And many of our fathers knew what hard times were like. We have men in this church who went through the Great Depression. We have men in this building who have fought in wars around the world. Traumatic things, difficult things emotionally, physically. The lessons we learn, the courage we bestow in the examples and opportunities of our life, real life, is what makes real men. Consistency to not quit, to not surrender through the accidents, through the failures, through the business loss, through the job loss, through the divorce. We don't quit being fathers. We don't quit being men. We don't quit striving for courage, striving to overcome difficulty. Our young men need to know that we don't just teach escape problems, avoid problems. We're not just teaching our young men to learn how to minimize difficulty. No, we want to teach men by our own example how to be courageous, how to step out boldly, how to be unafraid and unashamed, to stop being afraid to take a chance, to have a risk in your life. If we don't teach young men that life is hard, who will? We don't stop with hardship. We don't just want to teach them the hard side of life. We don't want to make them, you know, we don't want to make them rigid, hard, difficult men. Grow up. Quit crying. Don't be a baby. That's not what I'm talking about when we teach hardship. I'm talking about here's what you do when you fail. Here's what you do when you make a mistake. Here's what you do when you get into sin. I'm here for you when you fall into addiction. I'm here to help you, not to pay your price. See, when the prodigal son came home, what did he say? He said, I'm not even worthy to be his son. But even his servants have better than I have. That's how far that man had fallen. He came to his senses. It is not a father's job to make a child come to his senses. It's life that does that. It's your job to be there when he reaches that place. And to be that man who is demonstrating love and grace, not approval. The father of the prodigal son never gave him permission for doing what he did. He did not condone his behavior. But when he came to himself, when he realized in his own failure, his mistakes, it takes a real man to be there and help him out of it. To not say, see, I told you. What are you doing here? You burned your bridge, brother. There's a fine line between knowing the difference. Between when that bridge is burned and they've come to themselves and need your saving grace. It takes the Holy Spirit to know the difference. It takes you having the courage to put down your own arrogance and your own pride or your own insecurities and failures when you look and see that child. And I'm sorry, if you're a father here today, you know exactly what I'm talking about. You can see your own failures in your children, your insecurities in your children, the things you wish you would not have taught them, the things you wish you had taught them. You see it all throughout the journey of their life. And you can either stay there and be that person who wallows in their excuse for failure, or you can step up and say, listen, I'm going to learn from my own failure how to be a better father today. I'm going to work through my stuff so they don't have to work through my stuff for me.
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0: Joseph's lesson is not a lesson of hardship. It's a lesson of victory. Fathers need to teach your children that, yes, things are hard. When you get knocked down, brush yourself off. Wipe away the tears and climb back into life. We need to teach them that. Don't be afraid to demonstrate your own weakness to your children in the choices you make. As long as they see you, get back up in strength and not stay there in your brokenness. Life may be hard. It'll let us down, but it needn't keep us down. We are to rise above it. That's the victory of Joseph's life, rising above adversity, rising above hardship. We may not be able to do that in our own. Joseph did not do it by himself. God created opportunities in Joseph's hardship, and he took advantage of those moments. When he saw an opportunity, he didn't wait to be asked. He jumped on it. God is not going to swoop down, wipe off the dust for you, make everybody apologize, put you back on your pedestal, give you some money, a pat on the head. Life is not going to let you do that, right? God will not do that for you. He'll do it with you. But you're going to have the courage as a father and as a husband, as a man, to get back up. Joseph turned the worst days of his life into stepping stones for a better future. Those are the lessons of faith every child needs to see. Fathers are the ones who teach it. Not moms, dads. Moms have their own hardships, and moms certainly have their role, but I'm talking to men today. Fathers teach us that life is opportunity. Fathers teach us it takes courage to go through that moment of opportunity. Fathers teach us that when life is hard, we're to rise above it. We're not to quit. We're not to give up. We press on. We press through. We do it in grace and humility and in faith. We are being formed into men through courage, through adversity. Stephen goes on to tell us another man, the man called Moses. Moses teaches us to live through disappointment with grace. As fathers, we are to teach courage. We are to teach how to overcome hardship. We are to teach that life has disappointments. And what do you do in those disappointments? You go through them with grace, strength, fortitude. In Acts chapter 7, Stephen says, verse 23, when he was 40 years old, Moses came into his heart to visit his brethren, the children of Israel, and seeing them suffer, he defended and avenged them, who was being oppressed and struck by an Egyptian. And he killed the man, for he supposed that his brethren would understand that God would deliver them by his hand. He thought, they'll keep their mouth shut. They know who I am. I'll deliver them. I'll free them as soon as I become emperor. Pharaoh. That's where his mind was. But they did not understand. And the next day he appeared to two men who were fighting and tried to reconcile them, and he killed one. Remember? Verse 27. But he who did his neighbor wrong pushed him away, saying, who made you a ruler and judge over us? Did you not want to kill me as you did the Egyptian yesterday? Then at this saying, Moses fled and became a dweller in the land of Midian. He started out with courage, but made a bad decision and got himself in all kinds of a mess. And when that mess blew up in his face, what did he do? Like most men, he ran. He got in fear and he went and hid in the backside of the desert. Disappointed. See, a lot of times when we fail, we're so disappointed in ourselves, we just stop. How many men have we known in our life who said, man, if I could go back in time, the things I would do differently. You know why they didn't do things differently? Disappointment.
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5: Now, I want us to go to John's Gospel. We're talking about being citizens of another world. We, as Christians, are citizens of another world. And in John, the third chapter, begin with verse 1, there was a man of the Pharisees named Nicodemus, a ruler of the Jews. The same came to Jesus by night and said unto him, Rabbi, we know that thou art a teacher come from God. No man can do these miracles that thou doest except God be with him. Jesus answered and said unto him, Verily I say unto you, except a man be born again, he cannot see the kingdom of God. Now, the word see here does not mean see it with the literal eye. It means perception. You'll not be able to perceive the kingdom of God except you be born again. And, you know, Nicodemus said, how can a man, when he's old, enter again the second time into his mother's womb and be born? Jesus answered, said, Verily I say unto you, except a man be born of water and of the Spirit, he cannot enter into the kingdom of God. That which is born of flesh is flesh, and that which is born of spirit is spirit. Now, you might say, how in the world can I and them and thou and me and all this be mingled together? See, when we start talking about buckets, put one bucket in another and another and in that one, we can put two buckets in one and have three buckets together. But you can't put three buckets all in each other all at the same time. It just can't be done. But now, if you've got three buckets of water, you can pour all three buckets of water in one bucket. It's going to be hard to tell which bucket the water came out of, isn't it? I mean, it all gets mingled together. I believe this is what God is saying, that He's prepared an abode for us, and it's in Christ, and God sees us as being one with Him, one with God, one with the Father, even though we may not act righteous, talk righteous at times, or live just exactly right. See, they couldn't under the law. They couldn't anybody keep the law, but Jesus, He's the only man that could. But you see, under the new covenant, we're under days of grace. And when we miss it, grace covers it. And that's not a license to sin either. But thank God it's a license to get rid of condemnation. Because, brother, when you get put all together with God and Jesus and the Holy Ghost, you can't tell where God quits and you start or you start and God quits. As far as God's concerned, now, I'm talking about God's observation of you. He sees you the way the Word says you are. See, we look at people as our opinion. God looks on the heart. Now, how in the world can this all mingle together? That which is born of spirit is spirit. That which is born of flesh is flesh. Now, we can discern between the flesh, and we can know that in the natural things, you just can't get me and Bill and me, and it just can't be done naturally. But when you're talking about spirit, the spirit's what's born again. And we become new creatures. We get the nature of God in us. And God has poured His likeness into us. And we were all melted together. And this is the abode that Jesus said, I go and prepare a place for you. That was impossible under the old covenant. Because Jesus had to carry His blood and sprinkle the mercy seat with His blood and cleanse the utensils of heaven for a better covenant. and bring us to the point where that sin would not be held against us. See, the sinner goes to hell. The person that goes to hell today in this life doesn't go because of his sins. He goes because he rejected Jesus. He rejected the way out. He rejected grace. It's not sin that sends people to hell. If it did, we'd all go. But it's a rejection of Christ. He became sin for us. Well, I don't want to get ahead of myself. But you see, that which is born of flesh is flesh, that which is born of spirit is spirit. So spirits can be mingled together and all become one. And that's what he's saying. I've prepared an abode for you. And because of the rebirth, I prepared a way that you can become one with God and God one with you. Now, I know that you get criticized anytime you go to talking about this because there's people that say, well, you're just trying to make yourself out God. No, no. I wasn't trying to do it. God was trying to get us to see that we're in Him and He's in us and that He's flowing through us. We're not anything in ourselves. We are what we are because of what God is and what Jesus was. And He said, if you've seen me, you've seen the Father. Jesus Himself said, I can of my own self do nothing. But what I see my Father do, that's what I do. Well, that's what we ought to be. What we see the Father do, that's what we ought to do. And I think that's what Paul had in mind when he said, wake to righteousness and sin not. When you wake up to the fact that you're the righteousness of God, you lose the desire to sin. I mean, if God's in me and I'm in God and God's there all time and we're all poured in this thing together, I don't want to drag God out into something that's not right. So here he's given something to Nicodemus. Now, bring it on over here. In verse 7, he said, marvel not, I say unto you, must be born again. The wind bloweth where it listeth, and thou hearest the sound thereof, and canst not tell whence it cometh nor whither it goeth. So is every one that is born of the Spirit. You can't tell where it come from nor where it went. It's just in the Spirit. God's Spirit's in you. Your Spirit's in God. They're all mixed together. You can't tell where they started nor where they quit. They become one. They become one. Now, you see, the Spirit that came from God, man's spirit came from God. God breathed into Adam's nostrils the breath of life, and he became a living spirit being, you see. That's where it came from in the first place. Nicodemus answered and said, how can these things be? Jesus answered and said, art thou a master of Israel, knowest not these things? Verily I say unto you, we speak that we do know, and testify that we have seen, and ye receive not our witness. He said, I'm testifying the things I've seen. See, he came from heaven. See, you got to understand, Jesus was there in the beginning. He came from heaven, and he sees us there. And he said, I'm testifying of these things that I've seen. If I have told you earthly things you believe not, how shall you believe if I tell you heavenly things? Now he's going to tell them the heavenly thing. And let's see how you believe about this. I mean, this will catch you now. No man hath ascended up to heaven but he that came down from heaven, even the Son of Man which is in heaven. What are you going to do with that? I mean, he's standing there talking to him. He said, the Son of Man which is in heaven. He said, I'm in heaven now. And that's why he said over there when he's praying, he said, I'm not in this world. I'm no more in this world. Of course, that was a confession of Jesus. And also, but here Jesus is saying, which is in heaven. He said, I'm in heaven. You know why he's in heaven? Because God was there. And he's in God and God's in him. And he said, if you want to talk about heavenly things, he said, I'm here on earth right now, but I'm in heaven. He said, I'm just as much in heaven as I am right here because I'm in God. And then just give you a little preview. We're just as much in heaven. God sees us just as much in heaven as he saw Jesus in heaven. Then he goes on to say, as Moses lifted up the serpent in the wilderness, even so must the Son of Man be lifted up. Whosoever believeth on him should not perish, but have eternal life. For God so loved the world, he gave his only begotten Son. Whosoever believeth in him should not perish, but have everlasting life. For God sent not his Son into the world to condemn the world, but that the world through him might be saved. He that believeth on him is not condemned, but he that believeth not is condemned already, because he hath believed not in the name of the only begotten Son of God. See, he didn't say he's condemned because of his sin, because Jesus came to remove that sin factor. Jesus was the cure to the sin problem. He became sin. We still got a sinner problem, but we don't have a sin problem today. Jesus was the cure to it. Thank God he took it on himself. So sin is not what sends you to hell. It's rejection of Jesus Christ. No man has ascended to heaven, he said. Now, you see, somebody said, well, what about the people that died, you know, that were righteous? Did they go to heaven? No. They went to abode of the righteous dead. See, it was down in the earth at that time, in the center of the earth. And it was across from the abode of the wicked dead, two separate compartments. But when Jesus arose from the dead, he went down there into that place, and he opened the gates and let those people out. And some of those people walked the streets of Jerusalem after Jesus rose from the dead. Now, brother, you talk about the Sadducees that didn't believe in the resurrection. That's the reason they were Sadducee. It was hard for them to propagate their gospel after some of those Old Testament saints were seen walking the streets of Jerusalem, been dead for 150 years. But they did. They actually walked the streets, and people saw them. Now, I don't know what that does to you, but it excites me. As Moses lifted up the serpent in the wilderness, so must the Son of Man be lifted up. A type. Jesus, the snake on the pole, was a type of Jesus taking sin upon himself, becoming sin for us. The brass is symbolic of divine judgment. Divine judgment rendered the old serpent Satan harmless. There's a twofold application there. That serpent is a type of Satan. It is also a type of Jesus. And he rendered that serpent harmless by divine judgment. Jesus was no doubt the serpent on the pole because of what he says here. It was a type. God said to Moses, you know, the people were bitten by snakes. And he said, make this brazen serpent and put him on a pole. And it'll come to pass that whosoever looketh upon that and beholds that, they'll live and not die. In other words, death won't pass on them. That's a type of what divine judgment, see, did to Satan. Divine judgment rendered Satan harmless and ineffective against you. Satan can't send you to hell. Satan can't make you do all, you know, like Flip Wilson used to say, the devil made me do it. No, the devil didn't make you do it. He doesn't have the power to make you do it. Every man is tempted when he is drawn away of his lust. When lust is conceived, it brings forth sin. It becomes an act of the will eventually because of the thought pattern. But the thing I want you to see here is that the serpent on the pole also reveals to us that that serpent has been rendered harmless and ineffective.
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6: Now, we know that the Bible says faith is a substance of things hoped for. This book talks about faith, but it goes about it in a little different way. You know, the more ways you can say something, the better people understand it. We deal with the invisible things of God. Paul said the invisible things of God from the creation of the world are clearly seen, being understood by things that are made. So if we can understand the things that God made, then we can understand how the invisible things of God work. And Jesus gives us in his word the parable of the sower, how that the earth produces and brings forth fruit. The sower soweth the word. And this is exactly how the invisible things of God work in the kingdom of God. We speak things on the authority of the word of God. It's planted in our heart and it produces. If you can understand how to raise a garden, you can understand how to have production in the kingdom of God, because the kingdom of God is within you, and you speak the word of God in your heart, and it will produce results. Now, this book will help you understand faith in many different illustrations that I share in this book. We talk about a copy machine, how it produces, and it'll help you understand how God's Word will produce in your life. That's book offer
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We have very much enjoyed listening to the Oasis Network. We love the speakers. We love, well, I won't name some because I would leave out some that are equally as important and as good. And we love the music. We love David Engel's music. 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

But they that wait upon the Lord shall renew their strength. They shall mount up with wings as eagles. 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Isaiah 40:31.

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0: A story that changed my wife and my life in our early days of serving God and the Lord Jesus and answering His call came when we were in Bible school in St. Petersburg, Florida. I'd been looking for work and I couldn't find any part-time work while I went to school. One day we were sitting in our old school bus in an orange grove and I asked her, "Juanita, what would we need to get by for a few days?" And she said, "Milk and bread and margarine." Just then someone knocked on the door. The guy worked at a dairy and knew us. He said, "Here, we've got more milk than we can use. Have some milk." Not long after that, someone else came with a sack and they said, "We were at the grocery store and got more stuff than we needed." Oh, I couldn't bear to look in that sack, but when I did, it had bread and margarine. Milk and bread and margarine. Oh, how many times it's helped us.
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1: 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God bless you.

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Have faith in God, for verily I say unto you that whosoever shall say unto this mountain, Be thou removed, and be thou cast into the sea, and shall not doubt in his heart, but shall believe that those things which he saith shall come to pass, he shall have whatsoever he saith. Mark 11:22 and 23.

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1: The Lord spoke to me and told me some things. He said, you'll begin to write with a new anointing. And through the music and through the singing as you minister forth, my anointing will flow out from you. Those who believe that and receive that anointing will be healed in their body. Financial need will be met. Harmony will come to the home. The yoke of bondage will be broken because it's the anointing that breaks the yoke. I'm David Engels, and this is the Hour of Anointing.

0: You're listening to the Hour of Anointing. You know, in our world today, the concepts that people have of loyalty and faithfulness in many areas are almost forgotten. In the Old Testament days, these concepts were found most often in armor bearers. An armor bearer was to stand beside his leader, to assist his leader, to protect him against all enemies. These armor bearers were dedicated and devoted to their leaders, and they were chosen based on their loyalty and their sincerity and their courage. And Christian leaders and pastors and those in authority today need modern-day armor bearers. In 1 Samuel 16 and verse 21, we read, "And David came to Saul and stood before him, and he loved him greatly, and he became his armor bearer." The armor bearer word was translated from two Hebrew words. The first is nasa, and this is a word meaning to lift. There's a variety of applications, and some are these: accept, advance, to bear, B-E-A-R, or to bear up, to carry away, to cast, desire, furnish, further, to give. We're talking about an armor bearer, to help. An armor bearer is to hold up, to lift, to pardon, to raise, regard, respect, to stir up, and to yield. And then the second word is kalaw, K-A-W-L-A-W, meaning to end. And some of the applications of this root word means to complete, to consume, destroy utterly, be done, finish or fulfill, long for or bring to pass, wholly reap, make clean, and riddance. And so from these two particular Hebrew words, we see the duty of the armor bearer was to stand beside his leader, to assist him, to lift him up, and to protect him against any enemy that might attack him. We're going to talk about now the duties of an armor bearer. An armor bearer must provide strength for his leader. And by his very presence, a true armor bearer will always display and produce an attitude of faith and peace. If a person is to be a successful person in service as an armor bearer to your pastor, to your group leader, this armor bearer must sense the joy and victory, which is a very important part of your lifestyle. That alone will minister to your leader. It's a great relief to any pastor or leader to know that he does not have to carry his assistants physically, carry them physically or carry them mentally or spiritually, but that they are on top of the situation. I remember the scripture that says out of Isaiah, "How lovely upon the mountains are the feet of them that preach the gospel, bring good tidings of good, those that are upon top of the situation." So an armor bearer isn't there to be lifted up. He is there to lift up. A lot of times pastors have been drained physically, drained emotionally, because their associates or those that work with them were always in need of something. The pastor has plenty of folks to look after in that way, to take care of the babies in the fold, you might say. So he doesn't need another baby, especially one that's up close to him and maybe even on the payroll. The armor bearer should be assisting the pastor, assisting the leader, giving him rest or much needed rest in mind and body by demonstrating that the armor bearer's faith is strong and active. Now, another function of an armor bearer is this armor bearer must have a deep down sense of respect for his leader. Now, David stood before Saul and came to Saul, stood before him and loved him greatly and became his armor bearer. And you remember that David not only was an armor bearer, but he assisted in this beautiful ministry of being strong. And he developed even as he became, I know that he was qualified to be there in the first place. But beyond that point, then he began to develop more, because he gained in skills, he gained in stature, he gained in strength, he gained in faith, he gained in aggressiveness, and later on, why, then he was even anointed to be king. God's armor bearer must have a deep down sense of respect for his leader, and he must accept and have tolerance for his leader's personality and his way of doing things. You know, God made us all different. At least 50% of the time, your pastor's way of doing things may differ from yours. But that difference should not be allowed to cause a problem to you or to your pastor or spiritual leader. If you will begin to minister in this way, to have a respect for your leader, you're going to begin to hold your leader up. If you'll adopt a good attitude toward your pastor of lifting him, as the words have told us, the armor bearer means to lift up, to assist, and to help the pastor reach the goals that God has given him by the Spirit of the Lord. Well, there will be a knitting of your hearts between the two of you as you assist him in fulfilling God's dream in and through him. This pastor, he will know that you're not there to argue with him, to challenge his decisions in any way with body language showing disapproval or words that might be tempting to let come out of your lips, but that you are there to work with him in prayer and in lifting him in every way to help him to achieve his God-given objectives. Now, another function of an armor bearer, this armor bearer must instinctively understand his leader's thoughts. Now, you may be thinking, now, well, my pastor and I, we just don't think alike. And no two people really do. That's one of the problems which must be dealt with in being an armor bearer to another. So instead of complaining about your differences, begin to discover and confess your agreement. You can make this confession, in Jesus' name, I understand how my pastor thinks, and I flow with him in the spirit of understanding. Another great confession is, I am serving the Lord with gladness. See, that is a scripture. In fact, we're commanded or exhorted to serve the Lord with gladness. Come before him with singing and praise and thanksgiving. So we can make that confession. I am serving the Lord with a glad heart. And I'm serving the Lord and helping my pastor, and I'm flowing with him in a spirit of understanding. Now remember, the disciples were with Jesus for 3 long years, and yet they did not begin to think as he thought until after he actually died, been buried, resurrected, ascended to heaven, and sent the Holy Ghost. Just as God's Spirit was eventually imparted to these men after a period of time, your pastor's Spirit will come upon you, and you too will become like-minded. Well, let's take another function of the armor bearer. Another one is, this armor bearer must walk in agreement with and walk in submission to his leader. In order to be an armor bearer, you must have it settled in your heart that according to Romans 13, verses 1 and 2, all authority is ordained of God. You must make up your mind to submit to your pastor in the same way that you would submit to Jesus. Now, most Christians do not understand the true meaning of submission to authority. And especially, I believe, not only Christians, but Christians in America, maybe, because it would seem like we all have our own headstrong ideas. But, you know, the way up is the way down. To submit yourself under the mighty hand of God. The Bible teaches that all authority has been instituted by God himself. So to refuse to submit to God's delegated authority is really refusing to submit to God, and that's the truth of the matter. A person may say, yeah, but I will always submit myself to God. But, you know, if you refuse to submit to God's delegated authority, then you're really refusing to submit to God. We must not look at the person, but at the office he occupies. We do not regard the man in this sense, but the position. We obey not the individual himself, but God's authority in him. And we must walk in agreement with and submission to our leader.
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2: So sin is not what sends you to hell. It's rejection of Jesus Christ. No man has ascended to heaven, he said. Now, you see, somebody said, well, what about the people that died, you know, that were righteous? Did they go to heaven? No. They went to abode of the righteous dead. See, it was down in the earth at that time, in the center of the earth. And it was across from the abode of the wicked dead, two separate compartments. But when Jesus arose from the dead, he went down there into that place, and he opened the gates and let those people out. And some of those people walked the streets of Jerusalem after Jesus rose from the dead. Now, brother, you talk about the Sadducees that didn't believe in the resurrection. That's the reason they were Sadducee. It was hard for them to propagate their gospel after some of those Old Testament saints were seen walking the streets of Jerusalem, been dead for 150 years. But they did. They actually walked the streets, and people saw them. Now, I don't know what that does to you, but it excites me. As Moses lifted up the serpent in the wilderness, so must the Son of Man be lifted up. A type. Jesus, the snake on the pole, was a type of Jesus taking sin upon himself, becoming sin for us. The brass is symbolic of divine judgment. Divine judgment rendered the old serpent Satan harmless. There's a twofold application there. That serpent is a type of Satan. It is also a type of Jesus. And he rendered that serpent harmless by divine judgment. Jesus was no doubt the serpent on the pole because of what he says here. It was a type. God said to Moses, you know, the people were bitten by snakes. And he said, make this brazen serpent and put him on a pole. And it'll come to pass that whosoever looketh upon that and beholds that, they'll live and not die. In other words, death won't pass on them. That's a type of what divine judgment, see, did to Satan. Divine judgment rendered Satan harmless and ineffective against you. Satan can't send you to hell. Satan can't make you do all, you know, like Flip Wilson used to say, the devil made me do it. No, the devil didn't make you do it. He doesn't have the power to make you do it. Every man is tempted when he is drawn away of his lust. When lust is conceived, it brings forth sin. It becomes an act of the will eventually because of the thought pattern. But the thing I want you to see here is that the serpent on the pole also reveals to us that that serpent has been rendered harmless and ineffective. If that old serpent Satan has bitten you, in other words, this is what God was saying by type, if that old serpent Satan has bitten you, then if you'll behold what I've done to him through Jesus, what Jesus did to him on the cross, then it won't have any effect on you. I mean, we could take a brass rattlesnake and pass him around here this morning, and nobody would be afraid of it, would they? Because a brass snake can't hurt anybody. Satan's been paralyzed, thank God, by divine judgment. So here we see the type that Jesus is talking about. He's telling Nicodemus some heavenly things. The Son of Man, which is in heaven. Now, go with me to 2 Corinthians. Now, while we're on the way there to 2 Corinthians, I want to remind you of what I mentioned earlier, that Paul got his revelation by Jesus Christ. He didn't get it by book learning. He didn't study it in seminary. And there's nothing wrong with seminaries, and I'm not coming against that. I'm just telling you that Paul, he was out preaching this, and he didn't get it from any man. He got it from Jesus Christ, and he said he believed it so much and so strong until he said, if an angel from heaven come and preach any other gospel but that which I preach, let him be accursed. Let him be accursed. Now, here in 2 Corinthians, look at chapter 6, and we'll start with verse 14. Be ye not unequally yoked together with unbelievers, for what fellowship has righteousness with unrighteousness? What communion has light with darkness? Now, Paul says the believer, he likens them to righteousness and the unbeliever to unrighteousness. He likens it to light and darkness. For what concord hath Christ with Belial, or what part hath he that believeth with an infidel? That's pretty strong language, isn't it? And I might remind you again how Jesus looked at the Christians on the road to Damascus when Paul was knocked to the ground there with the great light shined around about him. Jesus said to him, "Why persecutest thou me?" Well, he didn't know he's persecuting Jesus. He was persecuting the church, the body of Christ. But Jesus said, "It's me." Why is it me? Because we're in him. And because that we're together one. And when somebody does something to the body of Christ, Jesus takes it personally. Now, that's one reason that Paul made the statement in giving the Lord's Supper. He said, "There's many of you sick, and some have already fallen asleep or dead because you didn't discern the body of Christ." That when you were doing things to the body of Christ, you was really doing it to Jesus. Boy, I tell you, that'll get you straightened out. That'll jerk a slack out of your chain, won't it? Now, notice what Paul goes on to say in verse 16. "What agreement has the temple of God with idols? For ye are the temple of the living God. As God has said, I will dwell in them and walk in them, and I will be their God, and they shall be my people. Wherefore, come out from among them and be ye separate, saith the Lord, and touch not the unclean things, and I will receive you. Ye are the temple of the living God." Jesus prepared a place for us in the Father. And then we prepared a place for the Father in us by actually being born again. "And if you keep my words," he said, "we'll come and make our abode with you." Now, you follow what Jesus is saying there? "In my Father's house are many mansions. I go and prepare a place for you." There's mansions in heaven, but he didn't say that's where he was going to receive it. He said, "I'm going to prepare a place for you in the Father." And then he said to Nicodemus, "That which is born of flesh is flesh, and you must be born again. And by doing that, we make an abode for the Father. If we keep his words, they come and make our abode with us." Then Paul says, "You are the temple of the living God. God has said." Now, if anybody else said it, I wouldn't have believed it, but God said it. "I will dwell in them and walk in them. I will be their God, and they'll be my people." Oh, now that's strong. It's like someone said, when you walk, God walks. When you talk, God talks. If you're in Christ, that's the way God sees you. Now, everybody else won't see you that way, and you may not even see yourself that way, but if you get to study the Scriptures, you'll begin to see yourself that way, and when you begin to see yourself that way, you'll start acting that way. See, you got to see it. You got to perceive it before you can walk in the reality of it. When you see that this is the way God sees you, God sees you in Christ. He sees you as a temple of the living God, and as you keep his words, you create a lifestyle in you fit for deity. God will make his abode there. He said, "Lo, I'm with you always, even to the end of the world." I mean, you don't have to pray for God to be with you. He's in you. He's walking with you. He's talking in you. When you walk, he walks. When you talk, he talks. I mean, that's the way God sees it. Now, I know sometimes we all break out of that, but that's the way God sees it. And that's the way God calls it. Now, you see, let me remind you of what Jesus prayed over there, that they're not of this world, even as I'm not of this world. That's the way he saw us. That's the way God saw us. And I'll tell you, when God sees you that way, it's going to end up that way. He calls that thing. If you'll remember there, he said, "I have given them thy word, and they have kept thy word." Now, all you have to do is go back and read a little bit, and you'll find out they hadn't kept his word. They didn't even receive his word. It went in, as someone said, in one ear and out the other. I mean, Jesus tell him he's got to go to the cross and die, and he's got to do all these things, and Peter rebukes him. And he just got through telling Jesus, "Thou art the Christ, the Son of the living God." And he said, "Flesh and blood hadn't revealed that to you, but it came from divine authority from heaven." And then the next thing you know, here's Peter rebuking Jesus for saying he's going to fulfill the word of God. And Jesus turned around and said, "Get thee behind me, Satan." But Jesus in his prayer said, "They have kept your word." I don't care how much you go against what God says, if you get in his word and stay with it, he is seeing you walking in that word. When you're not walking it, God sees you walking in it. And if you get to thinking like God thinks, you will live out the reality of it. He sees you in heaven now. He sees you there. Now, don't misunderstand me. People can just totally rebel and just break out of it and go to hell if they want to. But you're going to have to go to hell against God, because he's doing everything. He's made the confession over. He said, they have kept thy word. Why, they didn't even understand it. But he proclaimed it. And you know, they finally did understand it. See, the Spirit of Truth, when he came, he called to remembrance those things. And then they said, did not our heart burn within us as he walked with them after he arose from the dead and imparted the scriptures to them? Then they understood what it meant. But the power of this scripture here, God will dwell in them and walk in them. See, God is in you. God is in you now. It's just almost more than we can comprehend. And I don't think we ever comprehend it unless we started confessing it. Say this with me. The Word says that God dwells in me and that he walks in me. So when I walk, God must be walking. When I talk, God's talking, because God dwelleth in me. And I'm in God, God's in me. For the life of Christ, the same Spirit that raised Jesus from the dead dwells in me, and he quickens my mortal body. I am the temple of the Holy Ghost. I'm the temple of the living God. Hallelujah. Praise God forevermore. Thank you so much for joining us for the broadcast today. I trust you've been blessed by the Word of God. Now, we have a very special book offer this week. It's book offer
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2: In this book, we share with you how a copy machine works. It'll help you understand why you do not have to proofread the copy. God's Word has in it the ability to produce exactly what it says if we will plant it in our life the way the Word says to do it. And someone says, well, how do I know that when I give, I will receive from God? Because you don't have to proofread the copy. Have you ever noticed on a copy machine that you don't have to proofread the copy that you run? Because it comes exactly from the original. The DNA in God's Word will produce exactly the same thing in your life. I'm talking about the promises of God now. You sow a seed for what you need. The Word of God is the seed. 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If it's finances you need, find the Word of God concerning finances. 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Now, it won't happen just because you're saying it, but saying it is involved in causing it to happen. And I tell you, this book will help you understand how to get a handle on the things of God, the invisible things of God, things that God's already given you. It's book offer
3: number 7518.
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2: I said to myself as I read that, why can't this learned man see that? 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Who's right? He said, Paul or Jesus? I'm prone to follow Jesus. I said to myself out loud, both of them are right. You're not rightly dividing the word of truth. What Jesus said, he was talking to the Jews. It didn't apply to the Gentile. Paul is talking to the church. It don't apply to the Jews.
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2: To show thyself, to prove unto God, a workman that needeth not to be ashamed. Now notice, that's not all of it. Rightly dividing the word of truth. It's so easy not to rightly divide the word of truth. And if you don't rightly divide it, you'll bring confusion. Are you listening to me? Rightly dividing the word of truth. I make mention of the fact sometime that I was holding a meeting in 1957, the month of February, in the city of Los Angeles, California. And I picked up the Los Angeles Times during the month of February of 1957. And on the front page, I saw a picture of a man alighting from an airplane out at the airport there. A reporter was there, photographers there to get his picture. Then in reading this article on the very front page, yeah, you had to know that this man was a man of some fame and renown. They said they didn't know that he was coming, but it would learn when they had learned from some source that, after he was already airborne, that he was on his way, you see, there to Los Angeles. He was the president of a college and seminary back east. Very, you could readily understand, very man of renown and fame. So when they heard

the process of time, about a week later, I picked up the Los Angeles Times, and I noticed this same man was speaking at one of the seminaries there in the Los Angeles area. There's a number of them there. And again, they sent the reporter out there and gave almost his whole address. They took the back page of the first section, number one section, brought it down, and put his whole address in the paper. So you know for him to put virtually the whole address. You know, they might have edited it down a little bit, but the whole back page, you see. Well, you know that he had to be a man of some fame and renown. Now, you see, he's speaking here at this seminary, you see, where they're turning out preachers. And so he said in the course, and so I read it very carefully, word for word. And in the course of his speech, lecture, to the student body and the faculty of this renowned seminary, he said, I am going to revive an old argument. Now, you see, a lot of people don't know this unless you've studied on a higher level, seminary level. You won't necessarily get it in some Bible schools. And that is this. He went on to say this. There has, as you seminary students know, and as theologians know, there has raged for the past 400 years in theological circles and seminaries a debate. Who's right? Paul or Jesus? Because, see, he went on to say, and he pointed out a few scriptures. Some things Paul says in his letter to the churches contradicts what Jesus said in the gospel. Vice versa. Some things Jesus said in the gospels contradicts what Paul said in the epistles. Now, one example, and I'll not go into it, is the 7th chapter of 1 Corinthians, where Paul talks about marriage and man and woman, so on. You try to interpret the 7th chapter of 1 Corinthians in light of what Jesus said in the gospel, and you become hopelessly confused and can't find the answer. So this great learned man, supposedly a man of fame and renown, said, well, I'm sure Paul was a good man. Well, I'm glad he was, but he's more than a good man. He's a man of God. But I'm prone to follow Jesus. Now, you see, that sounds very religious. Most anybody would have said, well, you wouldn't find fault with somebody following Jesus. But I thought to myself, now, here's a man with all these years of education and all those initials on the end of his name. And he's talking to people here that are seminary. They're students that have already graduated from university. Now then, they're over in seminary working on further degrees. 4 more years. Some of them are about to graduate of 8 years. 4 years of university, 4 years of seminary. They're about to graduate, and they're all confused. Education doesn't have the answer. Now, it's very simple. I thought to myself, is that read that? Here's just an old boy, you know, that didn't go to Bible school. God just raised up as a teenager from the bed of sickness and healed me miraculously. But the answer is so simple, you see, that I could see it. I said to myself, is that read that? Why can't this learned man see that? The answer is very simple. Who's right? He said, Paul or Jesus? I'm prone to follow Jesus. I said to myself out loud, both of them are right. You're not rightly dividing the word of truth. What Jesus said, he was talking to the Jews. It didn't apply to the Gentile. Paul is talking to the church. It don't apply to the Jews. Are you listening? Very, very simple. All you got to do is just do what Paul himself said do. Rightly divide. Rightly divide. Well, you see, that same thing's true on this suffering bit. People are not rightly dividing. You see, it's strange. They'll take these scriptures now. I'm just reading after one. Bless his heart. You'd think, dear God, what's wrong with him? I'm like Bosworth almost. I just can't understand them. I mean, I can't understand their thinking. Here's this minister's wife's got a nervous breakdown. She's in this psychiatric ward. Here's his daughter got a malignant

0: operated on for malignancy. And he's supposed to believe in divine healing. Well, that doesn't mean it's wrong for it to be operated on. I'm just bringing out the fact that he didn't know where what's what, you know. And so he gained great comfort in that Jesus suffered in the Garden of Gethsemane and sweat, as it were, great drops of blood. So then that's what's happening to him through his wife in the psychiatric ward and his daughter being operated on. He's suffering with Jesus. But you see, there's no comparison there. Is there? I said, is there?
1: No.
0: None whatsoever. None whatsoever. No. You will suffer persecution. The Bible said it's coming. Now, that's one promise that a lot of people don't claim. Isn't that strange? They don't claim that one. See, he said, they that live godly in Christ Jesus shall suffer persecution. You ever hear anybody claim that? I point out sometime, we're great. We're really great. To claim this over here in Mark, you know, all of you acquainted with that one over there in Mark, aren't you? About the 100-fold return. You want to turn over and read that with me? Tenth chapter of Mark. Now let's read it. You know, it's amazing when you read the whole context, why, how different it looks. Let's start reading the 28th verse of the 10th chapter of Mark. Then Peter began to say unto him, lo, we have left all and have followed thee. Now somebody said that one of the simplest rules of Bible interpretation is who's doing the talking, who they're talking to, and what they're talking about. Well, Peter's doing the talking. He's talking to Jesus. He's talking about having left all and followed him. Then see what's happening here. He's talking about people that have left all and followed Jesus. That's what he's talking about. Amen. And Jesus answered and said, verily I say unto you, there is no man that hath left. See, we have left all, Peter said. We the apostles, we've left all and have followed thee. Isn't it? No man hath left house or brethren or sisters or father or mother or wife. That don't mean now that you run off and left your wife with some other woman. That means sometime if God called you, you may have to go. I had to go leave my wife, our children, leave my children, because they've got to be educated. No, it's not right to leave those children with somebody else. Unscriptural, unholy, ungodly. If I could think of something else, I'd say it. Don't go off and leave your children. Well, we're going to get the world saved. Now, no, you're not going to get the world saved. Your children are going to hell while you're out trying to get the world saved. Not worth it. So if God called you to go, well, then somebody's going to have to stay home, see that those children are seen after and taught and raised and educated. And it's not easy. I tell students all the time, don't you go unless it's a life and death proposition, unless you have to, then God will make it up to you.
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6: 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And as you listen, I pray that the Word of God will come alive in you, and you will receive a fresh touch of the Holy Spirit in your life.
7: Lord, let the Holy Ghost come on down. Send him on down.
6: I told the Lord the other day, I just want to see what the earth was meant to be like when you created it, the beauty and the glory of it. So he saw the city, and then he was taken down to hell, and now he's back. He's gone. This has been a three-part thing, and he's back on the earth. And I became aware I was kneeling on the platform, and then the Lord started to talk to him about his ministry, told him some things in general that he later explained in more detail in another vision. Then Jesus disappeared, and I was kneeling on the platform. I could hear people praying all around me. So this is the first part. This all happened in one night. So now he knows he's here. He's praying, and he hears the other people. And listen to the third thing that happened. He comes back to earth, and then here, listen how he describes this. He describes this differently than when Jesus came. Jesus came, the first three things took him those different places. Everybody say places. There are places in the Spirit. Places in the Spirit. It's places in the Spirit realm. And you do not ever want to go there except by invitation of the Lord Jesus Christ or the Holy Spirit. Because there are many places in the Spirit, and the places of God is where you want to go, but your only escort into the places of the Spirit, the Holy Spirit, is Jesus and the Holy Spirit. Because if you, these people who delve into these things in the Spirit, Spiritists and other people that delve into the Spirit without Jesus Christ, enter into the spirit realm, into the demonic realm. Mm-hmm. You say, oh, well, don't they know? Don't they get scared? No, because the Bible says even Satan himself can be transformed into an angel of light. The only safe escort into the spirit realm is Jesus and the Holy Spirit. And you don't go there otherwise. You don't push into it. The last few weeks, we have talked about the gifts of the Spirit, and I've had people come up and pray, and I said, just push a little further. And what I mean by that is not pushing into the realm of the Spirit, but reaching down deeper in here to hear what the Spirit's saying, not pushing out there somewhere, pulling from in here. Do you see the difference?
8: Yes.
6: Mm-hmm. Okay. I banged my book and lost my place. Okay. So, about that time, the Holy Spirit came upon me again. It seemed as if a wind was blowing on me. Jesus didn't appear. It seemed like a wind was blowing upon him. It was the Holy Spirit. Do you know the scripture where it says that holy men of old moved as they were, they prophesied as they were moved or breathed upon by the Holy Spirit of God? So here the Holy Spirit came upon him. It seemed as if a wind was blowing. I fell flat on my face in the platform. As I lay under the power of God, it seemed I stood on a plane, P-L-A-I-N, somewhere. This is another place in the Spirit. See, there are different places in Spirit. We have a tendency to think there's heaven, and heaven is a place you float on a cloud, maybe, or a city. And there is earth, and then there's hell. We have a tendency to think that, there's just three things there, but there are different compartments under the earth. Mm-hmm. There's Hades, there's Tartarus, there's different compartments down there. And they're just like there's different geography upon the earth and different places to go. The same is in the spirit realm. There are different places in the realm of the spirit. And who is the only safe escort?
3: Jesus
6: and the Holy Spirit. So I have been to, when I read this the first time, I was like, wow, I have been there. There are things that happen to me I wouldn't dare tell anybody unless they think I'm crazy. But I've been there. And this place, he says, he could see for miles and miles around me, just as one can stand on one of the great plains of our nation and gaze off into the distance for miles in every direction. I looked in every direction, but I couldn't see a sign of life anywhere. There were no trees or grass, no flowers or vegetation of any kind. There were no birds or animals. I felt so lonely. And as I looked to the west, I saw what appeared to be a tiny dot on the horizon. At first, it was the only moving thing I could see, so I continued to look at it. As I watched it, I saw it was growing larger and coming toward me. I continued to watch until it began to take on shape and form. Soon I could see that it was a horse. As it came closer still, I could see a man upon the horse riding toward me at full speed. I watched him as he approached. He held the reins of his horse's bridle in his right hand, held a scroll of paper in his left hand high above his head. So this plane, I don't know what it is, but I've been there. And being a pilot, I'm used to flying. You know, I can fly up to, well, I've been way up there, but in generally flying, you know, like less than 10,000 feet above the earth. You can see the curvature of the earth, right? But this place that I've been to and that Brother Hagin was, I know it's the same place, because it's like it's either such a big planet that you can see like forever because the curvature of the earth is so far that you don't see it. Or maybe perhaps it is just a single, I don't know. I don't know what it is. But this writer comes and hands him the scroll. As I unrolled the scroll, which was a roll of paper 12 to 14 inches long, he said, "Take and read." At the top of the page in big, bold black print were the words, "War and Destruction." Now, I've shared with you that I don't remember the exact year. I'm not as good with years as Brother Hagin was, but I was in Arizona. And as we gathered to pray, and it was not a group of spirit-filled people, but as we gathered to pray, the minute I bowed my head, I was in the realm of the spirit. And I was at a library or a court of law or so, the big marble columns. And as I stood there, a man walked out and he handed me a scroll. And I unrolled it and I looked at it and I saw what was on it. I rolled it up and I handed it back to him and I said, "Can this be changed?" And he said, "No." I said, "Then what am I supposed to do?" He said, "You just need to know it," is what he said. But here in this particular situation, when he handed Brother Hagin the scroll and he opened it up, he saw where it said war and destruction. So he saw these things. He saw war and destruction. He saw, well, I didn't put it in here. I had so much to do this morning trying to get two things out. He saw war and destruction, and he saw those words. And then he saw thousands upon thousands of men in uniform, soldiers marching as to war. So that was one thing he saw. Actually, the second thing, he saw the headline, then he saw this, and then he saw many women crying and grieving. And then he saw the skyline of a large city and burned out hulls of buildings. Now he says this, which I think is interesting. He says the scroll was written in the first person, and it seemed as if Jesus himself were speaking. Now, why didn't Jesus just take him like he did last time and talk to him? I don't know. That's something that's a question for Jesus. I don't know. So he read this as if Jesus was speaking in the first person. He said, America is receiving her last call. America is receiving her last call. Do you realize the past few years here that we're talking about, past few years, 10 years, 12 years since 2016, America has been teetering on the verge. Mm-hmm. Are you aware of that?
3: Yes.
6: And through prayer and intercession, we've been pulled back from the brink more than one time. We've been pulled back from the brink because of the prayers of the saints. The effectual, fervent prayer of a righteous person prevails.
3: Right.
6: And we're still able to prevail in prayer for America, for this United States of America. We can prevail in prayer.
3: Yes.
6: And it is us that's pulling it back. But what happens is once we're able to pull it back in prayer, then we go, whoo, hallelujah, praise the Lord. Think I'll go play golf. Whoops.
3: Yeah.
6: Yeah, that's kind of like, you know, we go, oof, what are they? But there are still people out here that don't know Jesus. There are still souls that are dying and going to hell. Yeah. So here he says he sees these things. America's receiving her last call. And he says something interesting. Some nations. Everybody say nations. Some nations have already received their last call and will never receive another. You go, whoa, what does that mean? That nobody will be saved? No, that's not what that means. That is not what that means. Because the Holy Spirit's still here on earth. Any person in any nation, even though the nation has rejected Christ, even though the nation has taken a stance against God, any person in that nation that turns to God, their prayer will be answered.
3: Yes.
6: Are you hearing? Do you understand what I'm saying? I don't want any confusion here. Just because America is receiving her last call doesn't mean there's no hope. There's going to be hope in the tribulation.
3: Yes.
6: The Holy Spirit's not going to be gone. Okay. Then in larger print, it said, the time of the end of all things is at hand. This statement was repeated 4 or 5 times. Now, here's what I've been getting at. It went on to say, what was it? The scroll. The writing on the scroll. What Brother Hagin received on this scroll is what is already written that will happen. Well, I trust you have enjoyed our time together today at Capps Chapel. 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
3: I'm going to share with you today on the laying on of hands, the laying on of hands. When we go through the Bible, one thing you see that occurred in both the Old Testament and New Testament is that you see the importance of the laying on of hands. Now, today on this Mission Sunday, we think about the laying on of hands because we think of the Great Commission, Mark 16, go in all the world and preach the gospel to every creature. He that believes and is baptized shall be saved. He that believeth not shall be damned. These signs shall follow them that believe. In my name, they'll cast out devils. In my name, they will speak in new tongues. And he talks about if you drink any deadly thing, it will not hurt you. But notice this statement. They shall lay hands on the sick and they shall recover. So embedded in the Great Commission is a priority that is placed upon the laying on of hands. Now, most of the time, if you were to say, I'm going to speak today on the subject of the laying on of hands, you know, some people say, well, isn't there something more important to talk about? Isn't there something maybe that needs to be given greater priority on a Sunday morning than the topic of the laying on of hands? Well, my response to that would be found in Hebrews chapter 6, whenever the Apostle Paul, who I believe wrote the book of Hebrews, he made the statement about the fundamental elementary doctrines of the church. And he mentioned these various doctrines of the church in Hebrews chapter 6 and verse 1. It says, therefore, let us leave the elementary doctrine of Christ and go on to maturity, not laying again a foundation of repentance from dead works and of faith toward God in instruction about washings. Notice this statement. And the laying on of hands, and the resurrection of the dead, and eternal judgment. So he talks about the basic fundamental doctrines of the church. Now, this is a church universal. This isn't a Protestant church or the fundamental doctrines of a evangelical church or an Anglican church or a Baptist church. It's the doctrine of the church universal. Everybody that is called out of darkness into the light, these are things they need to prioritize. And that is this. You need to realize that one of the fundamental elementary doctrines of the church is the laying on of hands. Now you say, Pastor, why is this important? Why do we need to talk about the laying on of hands? Because whether you realize it or not, power flows out of believers when they lay hands on people. Whether you're conscious of it or not, one way you transfer the power of God is through the laying on of hands. And just like people in the natural can plug into electricity, do you understand people can plug in to the supernatural power of God, the healing power of God, the supernatural flow of the Holy Spirit? So something happens whenever we lay hands on people. Something happens whenever we take the moment and we just say, hey, let's just agree together and let's just pray together. That doesn't always have to look like laying hands on a person's head like this. You see in the Gospels where Jesus just took Peter's mother by the hand, but as he laid his hands on her, the fever that she had, it broke and she was healed. So you could shake hands with a person. You could put your hand on their shoulder. You could lay your hand on their forehead. But it's a picture of a connection being made where the power of God flows out of your life into the life of another person. Now, I want you to notice one of the things that happens. Acts chapter 19 tells us one of the things that happens through the laying on of hands. So Acts chapter 19, you read the story of whenever Paul went to the church at Ephesus. In Acts chapter 19, in verse number 1, it says, "And it happened that while Apollos was at Corinth, Paul passed through the inland country and came to Ephesus. There he found some disciples, and he said to them, 'Did you receive the Holy Spirit when you believed?' And they said, 'No, we have not even heard that there is a Holy Spirit.' And then he said, 'Into what then were you baptized?' And they said, 'Into John's baptism.' And Paul said, 'John baptized with a baptism of repentance, telling the people to believe in the one who was to come after him, that is, Jesus.' On hearing this," notice what Paul did, "they were baptized in the name of the Lord Jesus," in verse 6, "and when Paul laid his hands on them, the Holy Spirit came on them, and they began to speak in tongues and prophesy. And there were about 12 men in all." So one of the things that happens when we lay hands on people, undeniably, there is a flow of the presence of God. When you lay hands on people, there is a transfer of the flow of the Spirit of God. Paul laid his hands on these people, and the Bible says that when he laid hands on them, the Holy Spirit came upon them, and then they began to speak in tongues. They began to prophesy. There was a spiritual release that came through the laying on of hands. Do you understand? You have power of God in you, and whenever you take your hands, and notice Mark 16 didn't say, "These signs shall follow the Pope." How many know it doesn't say that right there? "These signs shall follow fivefold ministry," the apostle, prophet, the evangelist, the pastor, the teacher. It doesn't say that. It says, "These signs shall follow them that believe." So every believer, there is a power that flows out of you. And whether you're conscious of it or not, it's happening. You pray for someone. I believe you can pray on the phone. I believe you can, you don't always have to physically make contact and lay hands on a person's shoulder or their forehead or shake hands with them in some way. But I do believe there is a transference of the power of God that flows through the laying on of hands. And you see it right here. So what happens whenever we lay hands on people? One of the things that happens is there's a flow of the Holy Spirit. There is a release of the supernatural power of God. Now, go with me, if you would, to the book of 1 Timothy. 1 Timothy, and you see that in the fourth chapter that Paul is writing here to Timothy, he's talking about the Holy Spirit, and he's talking to them about the activity of the Holy Spirit. Notice what Paul said in verse number 14. 1 Timothy chapter 4 in verse number 14, he said, "Do not neglect the gift you have, which was given you by prophecy when the council of elders laid their hands on you. Practice these things, immerse yourself in them, so that all may see your progress. Keep a close watch on yourself and the teaching. Persist in this. For by so doing, you will save both yourselves and your hearers." But notice, Paul told Timothy, you need to remember that when the council of elders laid hands on you, there was a flow of the supernatural. There is a supernatural release that happens in people's lives through the laying on of hands. Now, can I tell you, if somebody prays for you through the laying on of hands, you need to be a receiver. You need to have the attitude, "Yes, I receive this in the name of Jesus Christ." You need to be a person that is open and receptive, and you need to realize, this is my point of contact. This is a reference point in my life where I'm going to release my faith. And we see it over in the book of James, James chapter 5. You say, "Pastor, what happens through the laying on of hands?" Flip over, if you would, to James chapter number 5. One of the things that happens through the laying on of hands is that healing power flows through the laying on of hands. And I'll forever believe that. You say, "Pastor, does it really flow through the laying on of hands?" It really flows through the laying on of hands. change happens. Good things happen. James chapter 5, whenever James wrote, and he asked a question, is anybody sick among you? Well, in verse 13, we'll start reading there. Is any among you suffering? Let him pray. Is anyone cheerful? Let him sing praise. Is anyone among you sick? Let him call for the elders of the church and let them pray over him, anointing him with oil in the name of the Lord. The prayer of faith will save the one who is sick, and the Lord will raise him up. And if he has committed sins, he will be forgiven. Therefore, confess your sins one to another, pray one for another, that you may be healed. The prayer of a righteous person has great power as it is working. But notice that the prayer of faith will save the sick, and the Lord shall raise him up. So it's in the anointing with oil. We're going to pray over you. We're going to anoint you with oil. We're going to believe the power of God to come on your life. Now, over the weekend, I told some of the missionaries that when I was a kid growing up, I had some brain concussion. I had like third grade, I had one, fourth grade, fifth grade, and even in sixth grade. My dad came to me one day and I had to check out of school because I'd had another brain concussion. And I remember I was sitting in my little, laying in my little twin bed, and dad came home from work. So for dad to come home from work, that was a big deal. Okay. And I remember he came home and it was in the daytime and he sat down next to me and he said, Tom, I'm going to pray for you on these brain concussions. I mean, we've had third grade, fourth grade, fifth grade, now sixth grade. But I remember dad was sitting there and he said, Tom, I'm going to lay my hands on you. I'm going to pray for you. And so he put his hand on me and he began to pray. And he said, Father, in the name of Jesus. And he just began to pray for me. And then he said, Lord, I just pray you'd make Tom like a cat, that no matter how he falls, he'll land on his feet in the name of Jesus. That was the prayer. We call it the cat prayer. The cat prayer changed my life. All right. Now, here's what I believe happens through the laying on of hands. And I'll say this, I never had another head injury after that. There was a true turning point that took place after that. Now, here's what I believe happens through the laying on of hands. Many times when you lay hands on people, God will give you revelation. God will give you words of knowledge. God will give you information about the person that you're praying for. I'm going to tell you this because it's true. Many times if you're praying for somebody and there are demonic powers that are afflicting that person through the laying on of hands, God will open up to you what kind of evil spirit you're dealing with. Because we don't wrestle against flesh and blood alone. We do wrestle against principalities and powers and evil spirits. And so what happens is that through the laying on of hands, many times you'll discover as you lay hands on people, it'll take your prayer from like this wide to kind of narrow it down into this vicinity. This is what we're dealing with here. And so we see here in the Bible that in the New Testament, is any sick among you, let him call for the elders of the church. Let him pray over them. And obviously the implication is there would be a laying on of hands. There would be a picture of let's agree and let's believe God that he will work in this person's life. Now you say, Pastor, is it referred to in the Old Testament? Well, go with me if you would over the book of Deuteronomy, the very last chapter, Deuteronomy chapter 34. The successor of Moses was Joshua. Moses was not able to lead the children of Israel into the promised land. He led them out of Egypt, but not into the...
1: 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Hebrews 6 tells us that the laying on of hands is an elementary doctrine of Christ. 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Through the laying on of hands, healing power will flow. 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
1: 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And as Jesus said in His Word, you shall know the truth and the truth shall set you free. 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
2: Well, hello there. Welcome to Thursday. It's Did You Know time. Did you know that you have to get up every morning and put the weapons of your warfare on? The Lord's not going to do it for you. You know, when I was a little kid, my mom helped me get dressed. But when I became a man, even 14, 13, 14, I dressed myself. You know what? Child of God, don't get up every morning and expect the Lord to come down and dress you like you were a toddler. Get up every morning as a man or a woman of God. Put on the armor of God, the whole armor of God. Dress yourself. Bathe yourself in truth. Put on the breastplate of righteousness. Get your shoes of peace on. Pick up your shield of faith. Put on your helmet of salvation. Pick up the sword of the Spirit. Hallelujah. And walk and pray. This is how we're going to stand in this evil day. And I'm telling you, if we don't do these things, we are lunch for the enemy. And I'm sad to say, I see far too many believers, both as a pastor and just as a Christian broadcaster, I see far too many people that are just eaten alive. They're through deception and defeat and failure and all the things, and persecution and cancellation from the world. It's tragic. And I'm going to use my voice with all the passion of Christ in me to warn you that you've got to stand, and you've got to do what it takes to stand. You've got to get up every morning and dress yourself in the armor of the Lord. And this is what Paul was talking about when he said, be strong in the Lord and in the power of his might. Put on the whole armor of God that you may be able to withstand in the evil day. And our evil day is whenever the evil shows up and presents itself to us, when compromise shows up, when temptation to sin shows up, when temptation to believe something that's new and too good to be true, and I've got a new revelation. No, stick with the Word. What does the Word say? We've got to learn to stand. Hallelujah. And I'm going to get into it again today, and I just want to remind you real quick, camp meeting's coming up. June the 28th through July the 4th. You don't want to miss one day of it. Some of the best speakers on earth, some of the most solid Bible teachers. Let me tell you something that I do as a pastor. I don't invite people in who are sensational necessarily. Some of them have sensational gifts, but I don't let anybody behind the pulpit at Praise Center that's going to do goofy things and start new trends and come in with some quote, quote, new revelation. If they don't know the Word and they're not solid in sound doctrine, they don't show up in my pulpit. If they don't know the Holy Ghost and stick with Him and not get outside the anointing, I don't invite them into my pulpit. I invite seasoned men of God and women of God that I've have led to have that come in and on a solid foundation of sound doctrine, operate in the Spirit of God. They don't do anything crosswise with the Word of God. I don't care how many people it would draw or how much money it put in the offering. I'm not into those things. I want the truth of who God is and what He wants to do. So you can be assured, if you come to Praise Center, that whoever's up there preaching, whether it's me or somebody else, we've got our steel anchors in the Word of God. We're down several feet in the concrete of God's Word, and we have tried it and tested it and proven it in our lives, and we're going to stick with the Word. If it's the most unpopular thing there is, or if it's the most popular thing there is. And that happens both on earth, depending on what season it is. It was popular to be a Word person and a Christian in the 70s and 80s. It's not so much anymore. But we're going to stick with the word, aren't we? Amen. So come on out. Be blessed by camp meeting. Be encouraged. Be increased in the knowledge of the Lord. Be lifted up in the power of the Holy Ghost that's going to be there in that corporate anointing as we all come together. And I promise you, you're going to be blessed. And again, that's June the 28th through July the 3rd. And if you'd like to help us with our camp meeting budget, it would be a great, tremendous blessing. You can text to give at 1-844-876-9255. That's 1-844-876-9255. You can help us with the camp meeting budget if you'd like to, or if you want to just come and drop something in the offering, whatever you want to do. It would be well received, and we thank you for it. Also, if you want to write us at P.O. Box 548, Jenks, Oklahoma, 74037, you can bless us that way. You can just drop a card of encouragement. Yeah, I like to get cards of encouragement. You don't even have to put anything in it. Just say, I love the broadcast, or I wish you'd talk more about this, or just say something to me. I love it. I love to communicate. So, amen. Even if you're mean, I'll write you back and tell you I love you anyway, because I do. And so, and then also I want to remind all of you that we've got a brand new podcast that's out called The Wellspring. And we're just teaching the word. Justin and I get on the air and we just teach the word. We talk about subjects that are relevant today in light of only the word of God. We don't talk about anything from a context or pretext of anything else but God's holy word, because that's the foundation. That's the rock. That is the belt of truth. So tune us in. The Wellspring on YouTube. And we'd love to have you join us, and we'd love to have you subscribe if you're so inclined to do so. I've been talking about standing in this evil day, standing in these days where it's difficult for those who are half in to stand. And that's my purpose in this. I don't want you half in. I want you to know who you are in Christ. I want you to be all in. I want you to be saved, sanctified, filled with the Holy Ghost, full of the Word, full of the Spirit, and on your way to heaven. Because that's the only way to live. That's the only way you can succeed in life. It's the only way that you can keep the enemy from prospering against you. And so it's my desire to lift you up with the Word of God and show you, point you to the light of truth, which is the word and the word only. So we must stand. We can't fall for deception. We can't fall for this alien mess. We can't fall for all of this garbage coming out that the Bible's been hidden from us, and there's secret books that you now need to read and finish the story. God knew what he was doing when he put the word of God together in 66 books hundreds of years ago. You can trust what God did. God's the best publisher in the universe, and he brought forth a pure and a good publication that you can understand, as good as he can do with humans. And so there it is before you. Read it, the holy word of God, and it better be a good translation. There are several good ones. The King James is the number one to me, and I'm smart enough. If it's an archaic word, I can get into the concordance and find out what they meant 400 years ago. It's not hard. Somebody shout amen. So just become a student of God's word. But this is the important thing. We need to know how to stand. We know we're supposed to stand against deception, defeat, despair. We're supposed to stand against persecution, powers of the enemy. How do we do that? Well, Paul tells us here in Ephesians chapter 6, you got to put on the whole armor of God. And as I began teaching yesterday, you've got to put it on. Dress yourself in God's word. Don't expect you just get out of bed like you did when you were 3 years old and expect mom to help you get dressed. No, grow up. Get your clothes together, your whole armor of God clothes. Get your spiritual clothes on. I had a man in my church, a beloved fellow this with Jesus now, and his wife still attends our church. I loved him very much. And he got up in his 70s. He was an older person, and he'd get up every morning right in front of his wife, and he would symbolically put on the armor of God. Hallelujah. Somebody said, well, that's childish. Well, you know what? He didn't fall for the wiles of the devil. He went straight to heaven when he died. You know what? That's success. Come on, somebody. Listen, get up every day. Dress yourself in the armor of God. Put on the belt of truth. Read the word. Study it. Put on the breastplate of righteousness. Ask the Lord to show you if there's anything you've done wrong that you need forgiveness for and the blood to cleanse you from. That's how you put on the breastplate of righteousness. As I hammered a couple of days ago, there's no substitute for the breastplate of righteousness, because without the breastplate of righteousness, you're vulnerable. What does the breastplate cover? Ask yourself that question. Physically speaking, the breastplate covers your heart. Now, that's a perfect allegory of how righteousness covers your heart, your spiritual heart, your spirit man. If you don't cover it with righteousness, washed in the blood of Jesus, the enemy's after your heart. I'll say that again. If you don't cover your heart with a breastplate of righteousness, living a righteous life, sanctified by the setting apart work of the Holy Spirit, by obeying the truth. That's what Peter said, sanctify your hearts, obeying the truth. That's how you do it. Then the enemy's going to be able to, your heart's going to be vulnerable. And the enemy may harden your heart through sin and deception. So that breastplate must be put on every day. Number three, the shoes of peace. I went over this extensively yesterday. You got to wear the shoes of peace. Never go anywhere and create strife and division. Never go anywhere to pick a bone with somebody. Are you listening to me? Let God work it out. Now, if you have to present some truth, write a kind letter, speak the truth in love. That doesn't mean you can't ask anybody about anything, but you better do it in peace. Because if you got strife and contention in your heart, the enemy's going to get in there and attack you both. So wear the shoes of peace, mercy, forgiveness, the love of Christ. And then there's the shield of faith. That fourth weapon, the shield of faith. Not only do you need the breastplate of righteousness over your heart, you've got to have the shield of faith. Why? Because faith in God and who He is and what He can do will shield you from doubt, unbelief, and that would open the door to the enemy. Spirits of fear, spirits of doubt, spirits of not trusting the Lord, worry, unbelief, afraid God's not gonna, even after He's promised you He would. You better get your shield of faith up there. And how do I do it? A complete understanding in and a complete trust in what God said. His word will shield you from any doubt. Why? Because His word is alive and it's powerful, sharper than any two-edged sword. Amen. Read Hebrews again. Well, I'm out of time today. Be back with the rest of this weapon set up tomorrow. Trust the Lord. Amen. Get your armor on. Pastor Randy Lynn saying, I love you. Be blessed.
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4: Greetings, friends and new listeners, and welcome to The Sound of Faith. I'm Sharon Knotts, thanking you for tuning in today because we know faith comes by hearing, and hearing by the Word of God. I'm excited to bring you today's message, I Took a DNA Test and God is My Father. You may be aware of all the attention Ancestry DNA is getting these days. Well, imagine the shock when my own husband Benny and I took a DNA test and he found out that his dad is not his bio father. Benny Knotts is not a Knotts. But there is a greater DNA test in I Took a DNA Test and God is My Father.
5: The devil is a liar because God loves me, because Satan was trying to kill me for real, trying to take me out, but he couldn't do it. He couldn't do it. Because when Benny began to rebuke Satan in the name of Jesus, it broke. The devil will try to use that same card on you and the same card on me. Amen? Jesus didn't fall for it, and don't you fall for it either. He knew at age 12. Now think about it. The 12-year-old Jesus knew God was his father. He said to Mama, Mama, why are you so upset? Don't you know I got to be about my father's business? And Mama said, she didn't know what to say. The scripture says they didn't understand what he was talking about. You know, she understood, but she didn't understand. But nevertheless, we are not told what she said. But basically, she said, well, son, I understand, but you're coming home now and don't pull this stunt again. Because the scripture said he went home and was subject. That tells me somebody got a good scolding. And he had to grow after that. He had to grow in wisdom. He was 12 and he knew the Torah. He could quote the Torah, but he didn't have all wisdom yet. He was still growing in wisdom. Amen. And sometimes when your 12-year-old and 13-year-old and even 16-year-old makes you want to bop them upside the head, just tell yourself, they're growing in wisdom. They're growing in wisdom. They're growing in wisdom. Amen. I told you the frontal lobe of the brain is not fully developed till age 25. And that's the part of the brain where a person's initiation or actions are to take risks. Risks. That's why teenagers and young people will do stupid things, because they don't appreciate the danger and the risk. Amen? So he knew who his father was. He had to go through this test, and we know the 40 days he was tempted, and we know that he passed all the tests. And when he was done, he said, Satan, the Lord rebuke you. And Satan departed. Now he is ready to go on his first mission. And it only makes sense that he would start his first evangelistic mission in the town of Nazareth where he grew up. Well, we're still in Luke, and we're still in chapter 4, but let's look at verse 14. And Jesus returned, that's from the temptations in the wilderness, in the power of the Spirit unto Galilee, and there went out a fame of him through all the region round about. And he taught in their synagogues, being glorified of all. Now he's ready to go on his mission. Let's drop down to verse 18, and you know this is what encapsulates his mission. And it is actually taken straight out of Isaiah 61.

about what he was about ready to tell him. So it's quiet in there. You could hear a pin drop. Okay, close the cabinet. Go sit down, sir. Today, this saying, this prophecy is fulfilled in your ears. And they were amazed at what he said. And he went on to speak. Let's look at verse 22. And all bear him witness and wondered at the gracious words which proceeded out of his mouth. And they said, is this not Joseph's son? Here we go again. Here we go again. What are you talking about? Today this is fulfilled in your ears. We know who you are. You are Joseph's son. Who are you making yourself out to be? The Spirit of the Lord is upon me to anoint me to do all these things. Who are you anyway? Don't we know who your dad is? He's a carpenter. That's what you are. You're a carpenter. Amen. But they had to scratch their head and say, but how did you get so learned? How did you get so smart? Amen. How did you? Because his words were so gracious. So for the next 3.5 years, this is what Jesus had to face over and over again. Who is your father? Where is your father? Again and again, Jesus had to contend with the same thing. But what did he do? Instead of just saying, well, my father is God, he began to say, okay, like father, like son. Like father, like son. If you don't believe what I'm telling you, then believe me for the work's sake. Look at my works and see that the Father is in me. It is the Father that has anointed me to do these things. Amen? That's John, I think, 10:37, around there. So now, while we're still in Luke 4th chapter, let's drop down and see what this first thing was in this mission in the synagogue. Let's look at verse 31. And he came down to Capernaum, so he was up on Nazareth, up on the hill, right? Now he comes down the hill to the coast to Capernaum, a city of Galilee, and he taught them on the Sabbath days. And they too were astonished at his doctrine, for his word was with power. And in the synagogue there was a man which had a spirit or a demon of an unclean devil, and cried out with a loud voice, saying, let us alone. What have we to do with thee, thou Jesus of Nazareth? Are you come to destroy us? I know thee, who thou art, the Holy One of God. And Jesus rebuked him and said, shut up and come out of him. And the spirit came out. So here he's just preaching. He didn't call a prayer line. He didn't say, everyone that needs deliverance, raise your hand. Okay, come on up here. He's preaching. He's teaching. And the devil can't stand the anointing. Amen. The devil goes to church and he plays possum. How many know the devil goes to church? And as long as it's a dead church, a dry church, a church that doesn't preach deliverance, a church that doesn't expose the devil in any way, he can come to church every week and everything is cool. But when somebody with the anointing to set captives free, somebody that has the anointing to break the chains and the fetters of bondage, gets up and preaches and teaches, the devil gets nervous, he starts squirming, and either he's going to do one of two things. He's either going to get up and leave, or he's going to do what this man did and say, let us alone. What was Jesus doing to him? He's just preaching. The devil said, let us alone. We know who you are. We know that you're the Holy One of God. Let me tell you something. The devil knew who Jesus' father was. The devil knew it. If anybody knew it, the devil did. So then he tried to put on a show, but Jesus said, shut up and come out. And ultimately, the devil had to come out because he had to bow down to the authority of the Son of God. Verse 36, and they were all amazed and spake among themselves, saying,
What a word is this, for with

0: authority and power. He commands the unclean spirits and they come out of him. He had authority, exousia. Where did he get that? His father. This is my son in whom I'm well pleased. He had power, dunamis. Where did he get that? The Holy Spirit. He had that baptism of the Holy Spirit, amen. So he not only had the authority of his father, he had the power to go forth. Amen. And you see, saints of God, the new birth gives us authority and the Holy Spirit baptism gives us power. Amen. Aren't you glad you got both? Amen. Amen. Aren't you glad you have both? Because a lot of people only have the first one. They're a child of God. They love God. They've repented. They serve God and they have authority, but they don't know what to do with it. Because it takes the power of God to operate in that authority. Look at verse 41. And the devils or the demons also came out of many, crying out and saying, you are Christ, or you are Messiah, the Son of God. The devil knew who Jesus' father was. Amen. Amen. I would have to think that all those Pharisees and scribes and lawyers and naysayers sitting there in that synagogue, they heard what the demon said. They heard it. Amen. But they kept struggling and saying, who is your father? Where is your father? Oh, you don't have to tell us. We know he's Joseph. Amen. But the demons knew and they had to obey him when he spoke. Because he had received authority from God over them. But it all that hinged on the fact that Jesus knew who his father is. Amen. We know who our father is. We don't shake in our shoes when we're confronted with the adversary. Amen. Because we know who our father is and he's not given us a spirit of fear. But of power and of love and a sound mind. Because Jesus knew who his father is. You know, read the Gospel of John. Go through it over and over again, especially chapter 8 and 9 and 10. I mean, he is constantly having to confront these people about who his father is.
1: Amen. I hope you're enjoying this unique message. I took a DNA test and God is my father. The current rage is DNA testing through services like Ancestry DNA. It's actually rewarding to trace your ethnic roots back to Europe or Africa or Asia. But many have been unexpectedly shocked to learn their father is not their bio father. This happened to my husband, Benny. He found out that Benny Knotts is not a Knotts. Since all the players involved are deceased, there are many questions that cannot be answered. But the good news is he has been united with his three new sisters he never knew existed. But there is even better news. Benny took a spiritual DNA test, and God is his father. Many today do not know who their bio fathers are. Others who do know have no relationship or a strained relationship with their fathers. The feeling of rejection is a heavy load on the heart. Jesus was rejected by his own people, and most did not accept that he is the Son of God. But as early as age 12, Jesus knew who his father is, and he was eager to be about his business. He said, if you don't believe me when I say God is my father, believe the works I do. If you were born again of the incorruptible seed of God's word, the attributes of your heavenly father are evident in you, and God calls you his beloved son or daughter. I took a DNA test and God is my father is available on CD for a love gift for the radio ministry of $10 or more. 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
1: Shalom and welcome to Torah Chai, God's teachings of life from Congregation Zion's Sake, a Messianic Jewish congregation located on the corner of Denby Boulevard and Shields Road in Newport News, Virginia. Our biblical mandate as Jewish believers is to be a light unto the world by sharing Yeshua, Jesus, the Jewish Messiah, to the Jew first, then the nations, as prescribed in Romans 1:16, bringing God's plan of salvation to the ends of the earth. We hope you enjoy today's teaching.
2: If presented to King Saul, who was known to have manic episodes, in 1 Samuel 16, verse 21, David came to Shaul and presented himself to him. Shaul took a great liking to him and made him his armor bearer. Now, David wasn't called to be an armor bearer. Now, mind you, David's already been anointed by Shmuel, and he wasn't anointed to be an armor bearer, but this is a transitional position to get to where God has called him. God called and anointed David to be king. David was in the position of this armor bearer for a long time. Matter of fact, he was even good at it. He excelled. Saul killed his thousands, but David is tens of thousands. David even married one of Saul's daughters and was accepted as a brother to Saul's son, Jonathan. When the Philistines with this giant Goliath seized Israel's army with panic and fear, it was a young David who challenged both the army of Israel and their enemies. In 1 Samuel 17, verse 26, David said to the men standing with him, "What reward will be given to the man who kills this Philistine and removes this disgrace from Israel? Who is this uncircumcised Philistine anyways that he challenges the armies of the living God?" King Shaul, he was already in a relationship with David. He already knew him. It was back in the previous chapter that he was playing harp for him. And so David is overheard by Saul, and Saul summons over. And David offered to kill Goliath, and Saul said, "Man, you're just a boy." But David said in 1 Samuel 17, starting at verse 37, David said, "Adonai, who rescued me from the paw of the lion and from the paw of the bear, will rescue me from the paw of this Philistine." Shaul said to David, "Go, may Adonai be with you." Saul dressed David in his own armor. He put a bronze helmet on his head and gave him armor plates to wear. Verse 39, David buckled his sword on his armor and tried to walk, but he wasn't used to such equipment. David said to Shaul, "I can't move wearing these things because I'm not used to them." So David took them off. Saul's armor doesn't fit David. See, this is the key. You can't fit into someone else's calling, their anointing, or their armor. It's too easy to get sidetracked or distracted. David could have proudly put this stuff on and said, "Look at me. Woohoo! I got the king's armor on. Man, whew, all shiny." But it most likely would have cost him his life because he was immobile in it. David had a call, but it was different than Saul's. I've met many people over the years engaged in ministry but aren't divinely called. Here are some biblical and practical indicators that suggest God has not called people to full-time ministry. Their motivation is not from God. If their desire comes from pride, people-pleasing, or the need to be in the spotlight, it's not a kingdom call. Scripture warns against serving out of self-will or to meet others' expectations. In Philippians 2, verse 3, "Do nothing out of rivalry or vanity, but in humility regard each other as better than yourselves." God has not called you if there's not a persistent, burning inner burden for kingdom service. A true call brings a deep, unshakable burden for souls and a compassion and compulsion to serve. If you feel no such weight, it's not God's call. God is not called if there's not a consistent recognition of one's giftings. If others don't notice your spiritual gifts, either being a prophet or preaching, teaching, counseling, evangelism, God may not be calling you into ministry. True calls are confirmed by others who see your gifts, who see the gifts of your calling, and often before you do. We took a test 30 years ago about gifting in the kingdom. And I mean, I pegged evangelism and preaching. I'm active duty Navy. We looked at each other. "You? Hey, that's what the paper says." Huh. God has not called if the primary drive is to do ministry rather than develop an intimacy with Adonai. It's chasing activity instead of relationship. God first calls you to be with him, then to serve. If there's no willingness to surrender your life, it's not a God call. Full-time ministry requires total, complete sacrifice and devotion to him. If you resist giving up your current career, family, or passions for the Lord's service, it's not his call. God is not called if there's no consistent opportunities to serve opening up for you. If you're not being asked to serve, invited to teach, or to speak, it's not from God. In our first year alone, I had dozens of invitations. In fact, one of the hardest things we had to learn in ministry was to say no. Because for the first 18 months, 2 years, every time someone picked up the phone, hey, would you? Yeah. Wait a minute, I didn't even tell you. Just tell me the time and where to be. Because I had zeal. I was zealous. I wanted to serve God. I wanted to get the message out there. But I wasn't to go every one of those places. We learned a hard lesson, when to say no and when to say yes, to seek him first. Amen? God is not called if there's no provision. God does not call the equipped. He equips those who are called. When he calls someone to a purpose, he also provides the strength, the wisdom, the resources, and the presence needed to fulfill that calling. Whatever he calls you to do, he will equip you for it. I've seen so many people struggle and go in a non-kingdom way to make it happen when clearly God wasn't in it. Back to David, you know the rest of the story. David, without physical armor, used a sling to fell the giant and used Goliath's own sword to decapitate the giant. Little David beat the giant by being who God called him to be. My life now is a result of Adonai's divine calling upon our lives. This is my heavenly vocation. I have great joy and shalom in what I do, yet it doesn't mean that it's trouble-free, but it is fulfilling. I'm proud of my military service, yet that doesn't compare to living out my divine heavenly calling, as Shaul revealed in Romans 11, verse 29, for God's free gifts and his calling are irrevocable. I've had it all along. Your calling never changes. The calling is irrevocable. Your station in life may change, but your calling doesn't. The vast majority of believers who are not called to a single groundbreaking national or international ministry, but the Lord calls us to serve based upon the calling. Someone with a gift of teaching may lead a Shabbat school class or become a school teacher. Others with a healing or medical calling may become a doctor or a nurse or a CNA. They may work in labs and hospitals or abroad sharing the good news. Ultimately, all are called to fill the needs of the body. 1 Corinthians 12, verse 5, also there are different ways of serving, but it is the same Lord being served. We must sever our worldly lives and following the world's pattern of money for work and focus upon our heavenly calling in us, our children, and our grandchildren. The focus must be on discovering the calling, then following the path to fulfill that calling, which is immediate, some full-time, some not. In Mark 1, starting at verse 16, speaking of Yeshua, as he walked past Lake Kinneret, he saw Shimon and Andrew, Shimon's brother, casting a net into the lake, for they were fishermen. Yeshua said to them, come follow me, and I'll make you fishers for men. Look at verse 18. At once they left their nets and followed him. They didn't dither. They didn't get a group of people together and pray about it for a week. They didn't have a focus group to see, what's the Lord trying to tell us here? No, he's very clear. Follow me. And immediately they dropped their nets and followed him. Going on a little further, he saw Yaakov ben Zavdi and Yochanan, his brother, in their boats repairing their nets. Immediately he called them, and they left their father Zavdi in the boat with the hired men and went after Yeshua. When he calls, you must move. But then there are those who ignore, neglect, or squander their biblical calling. Scripture warns of both spiritual and practical consequences that can negatively affect your life now and in eternity. The Lord's calling is designed to bring you joy, purpose, and intimate relationship with him. If you pursue your own way instead, you hinder his presence in your life, or worse, his presence may depart from you. Not following God's call will leave you spiritually stagnant. It will stunt your growth. It'll stunt your transformation and reduce or negate the influence of his power in your life. The Holy Spirit could be described as the umpire for doing God's will. Without his guidance, you may face inner conflict, tribulation, trials, a lack of shalom, which signals that you're off course. If your life's focus is on self-pleasure or self-serving goals, you risk trading eternal rewards for earthly rewards. Scripture warns that works not aligned with God's will can't please him and results in death. In Romans 8, starting at verse 5, for those who identify with their old nature set their minds on the things of the old nature, but those who identify with the Spirit set their minds on the things of the Spirit. Having one's mind controlled by the old nature is death, but having one's mind controlled by the Spirit is life and shalom. For the mind controlled by the old nature is hostile to God because it does not submit itself to God's Torah. Indeed, it cannot. But those who identify with their old nature cannot please God. Biblically, your calling includes using the gifts of the Spirit that the Lord has given you. Neglecting them, whether through inaction, misuse, or failure to grow, will hinder your spiritual maturity and prevent you from filling your role in His kingdom. How many world-famous singers have started in praise and worship in the house of God and then squandered their gifts for the lusts of the flesh? And how many of them have ended their life way too soon? Not fulfilling your biblical calling can lead to spiritual dryness, missed blessings, spiritual unrest, a sense of regret, and even prioritizes temporary desires of the flesh over kingdom rewards. The Word of God encourages believers to recognize their calling, nurture their gifts, and step out in faith to fulfill His purpose, knowing His plans are for their ultimate good. You know what the world says? The world says you can be anything that you want to be. They teach that in school. You can be anything you want to be. That's a lie straight from the pits of hell. Your pursuit in life should be to live the life and calling that the Lord Himself created for you to live. As we are warned by Yeshua in Matthew 7, starting at verse 21, not everyone who says to me, Lord, Lord, will enter the kingdom of heaven. Only those who do what my Father in heaven wants. Now, I'm just going to pause there before I read this, and this is something for you to consider over the weekend. Are you doing what the Lord God wants? And only you can answer that with Him. This is a pivotal moment in your life. Will you look over to say, am I doing what He has told me to do? Because verse 22, on that day, many will say to me, Lord, Lord, didn't we prophesy in your name? Didn't we expel demons in your name? Didn't we perform many miracles in your name? Did we make mega churches? Did we make TV programs? Did we make DVD sets in your name? And He says in verse 23, then I will tell them to their faces, I never knew you. We're not talking about people outside the kingdom, because these are people who are doing stuff in the Lord's name. But they're not doing what the Father wants. They're doing their own agendas. They're doing their own motives. They're seeking the desires of the world. I never knew you. Get away from me, you workers of lawlessness. Anomia in the Greek, without Torah. The danger with doing whatever you want to do, vice the will and call of God, is that Yeshua will deny you on Judgment Day. This realization hits hard. It doesn't matter how many good things you have done in this world. If it wasn't part of God's will, it will count as nothing in eternity. 1 Corinthians 3, starting at verse 13. But each one's work will be shown for what it is. So not just us will face judgment, but the things we're doing here as well. The day will disclose because it will be revealed by fire. The fire will test the quality of each one's work. If the work someone has built on the foundation survives, he'll receive a reward. But if it is burned up, he will have to bear the loss. He will still escape with his life, but it will be like escaping through a fire. Ministry can be a golden calf. And I've met many over the years that have worshiped the ministry, but not the Lord. They've worshiped the works, but not the creator of the works.
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1: So how can we maximize our spiritual influence? There's really just three principles that I'm going to share with you, and I'm going to try to unpack them as quickly as possible. If you're new here and you're looking at your watch and you're seeing it's noon, we know that. It doesn't mean anything to us here. We typically run until about 12:15, and I'm going to try to honor that approximate timeline to the best of my ability. But number one, based on what Job said in Job chapter 16, verse 21, I believe the way we start our influence is it starts with a conversation with God. I believe the best single thing I could do for any person is pray for them. I'm not taking a cheap way out here. I'm not using a spiritual phrase to make people feel good. I'm being honest with you. I mean, I could come to your side. I could eat a lunch with you. I could drink coffee with you. I could sit with you in the hospital room. I can do all those things and happily will. But I want you to know that the single greatest thing I can do for somebody, I believe, is pray for them. And I believe because prayer has a force and a capacity that exceeds any ability that I have in my life. And I believe prayer changes things. We know that, you know, we tell somebody that we're going through something and they trivially say, I pray for you, like, have a good day. And they never have remembered us. But then there's some people when they say, hey, listen to me, I'm praying for you. Man, you knew that you didn't have to take a snapshot. They didn't have to take a selfie of themselves praying and post it on Facebook for you. You knew that they were praying for you because that was genuine. See, I don't want us to be trivial people. I don't want us to be people, yeah, I'm praying for you. Yeah, I'm praying for you. Yeah, I'm praying for you. And then don't have a prayer life. I want us to say, when we say, I'm praying for you, that people know. And you know what? They don't just know it because they believe us with our intensity and the intentionality of our heart, but they feel the effects of the people praying for them. Job saying, I got these friends and all they do is tell me what I've done wrong or accusing me of this and accusing me of that, and it's self-imposed destruction. What I need somebody is, I need somebody to pray for me. I need somebody that will call my name out to God Almighty and say, show some compassion on this side. Go, show some mercy on this guy. Give him a break. He needs some relief. He needs an intervention. He needs some assistance that only you can provide, God. Job says, oh, that there might be one. Just give me one. Because the effectual fervent prayer of a righteous man availeth not. Not a righteous club, but a righteous man. Thank God for groups of prayer partners. But I want to tell you that one person can make a difference if they get serious about the power of prayer. Hey, the greatest single spiritual influencing factor that I'm asking you to pray for is the well-being of their soul. That they know that they're right with God, that they have experienced a life change in their world. Yeah. There was a great preacher of the 1800s by the name of Charles Spurgeon. I don't have time to give you the full dissertation of what he said in that sermon, but this clip comes from his comments. If hell must be filled, let it be filled in the teeth of our exertions. In other words, we're going to grit our teeth. We're going to fight this thing with intensity. And let not one person go to hell warned and unprayed for. Let me tell you right now, if somebody in your family and your sphere of influence goes to hell and somebody hasn't tried to warn them and somebody hasn't tried to pray for them, that's on you, friend, because you can't wait for the church to pray for them. You can't wait for the 1-800 number club to pray for them. You need to get on your knees, and you, with your own heart, with your own words, with your own passion, you need to call Johnny's name out and Susie's name out and mama's name and daddy's name and son's name and daughter's name and nephews and cousins and brothers and sisters. You need to use your influence in prayer. Our single greatest spiritual influence is prayer, and especially when we're praying for the lost. Let me give this to you real quickly. Because I believe that when you pray, there are three things you ought to pray for that will see lost people in your sphere of influence come to know Jesus Christ as their personal Savior. These are three things that I have seen literally hundreds of people find Christ by applying these principles. Number one, pray against all forms of spiritual deception. See, our problem is not with people who are sinners. Our problem is with spiritual deception by the devil. The Bible says, if our gospel be hid, it is hid to them who are lost, whom the gods of this world have blinded their minds. See, I believe any reasonable, rational person who is not under the influence of something evil or something deceptive or something spiritually blinding, that sitting in their right mind, hearing what God did for them, God so loved the world that he gave his only begotten son, that whosoever believeth on him would not perish but have everlasting life, and that whosoever shall call upon the name of the Lord shall be saved. And with that salvation means you no longer have to worry about going into a place of eternal damnation, but you get to go to a place where there's life evermore, peace, no more sorrow, no more sickness, no more sorrow, no more pain. Anybody in their right mind says, I want that opportunity. I want to go to heaven. I want to know Jesus Christ as my Lord and Savior. The only people who say no to the gospel are the people who are either under deception or they're under blindness, spiritual blindness by the enemy, according to what Paul wrote to the Corinthian church. If our gospel be hid, it is hid to them that were lost, whom the gods of this world have blinded their minds. I know what I'm talking about firsthand. I have two older brothers. My brother, just older than me, was wrapped into a drug culture for a long time, and I didn't have the ability to reach him personally with the gospel. I tried, and you've heard that story. But one of the things I'd prayed for my brother is that God would remove all the negative, evil influences out of his life. Take away all the drug dealers, take away all the druggies, all the alcoholics, all the people who wanted to party with him, and get him in a place where he hears the gospel without evil influences trying to derail him, and give him a chance to hear the gospel and respond to the gospel. And a few months later, he accepted Jesus Christ as his personal Savior, and addiction was gone from his life. I'm here to tell you, we have the power of praying away the evil influences from the life of our family and friends. Secondly, you not only need to pray away the spiritual deception, but you need to pray for the Holy Spirit to go before you and to prepare them. Hey, it's not my job to convict them. Listen to me. I'm not in the conviction business. The Holy Spirit's in the convicting business. See, because if I try to make them feel bad about what they're doing, then I'm shaming them, I'm guilt tripping them, I'm just beating up on them, right? I'm not saying if they ask me, do I think it's wrong, I'm going to tell them what the Bible says. But you know what? Our job is not to go around with spiritual billy clubs beating up on everybody, telling them how wrong they are. Our job is to pray for them. And ask the Holy Spirit to show them. The Bible says in St. John chapter 16, verse 7 through 11, that when the Holy Spirit comes, he will convict and convince. He will reprove and rebuke. He will show people what sin looks like, what righteousness looks like, and what the judgment of God looks like. And when they get that revelation, when their eyes are finally open, when the Holy Spirit has shown them their depravity, their sinfulness, and their desperate need for a Savior, then when we present the gospel, they're ready to receive. But trying to give them the gospel when their hearts are not ready is like trying to feed somebody a full plate of vegetables after they've just been to the buffet. I mean, they're full as a tick. They don't want anything else. So we have to let them get emptied of themselves by getting the evil out and getting the Holy Spirit to reveal to them that what they have is not working in their life. And then thirdly, after we pray for the Spirit of God to prepare them, then we've got to be ready, either us or somebody, that God would prepare somebody who would be courageous but compassionate enough to tell them their testimony and how Jesus changed their life and that he wants to do it for them as well. More people are going to be changed because they see change, because they hear about change, not just because somebody quotes three or four verses to them. I believe in the Bible. I believe in quoting the scriptures. I believe in teaching them. You have to believe in your heart and confess with your mouth the Lord Jesus Christ. You have to believe he came, died, rose again. I believe all of that. But let me tell you, people have been thrown lots of information, but what they're looking for is a story that they can hang on. They're looking for a message, an experience that they can remember. They're looking for your testimony of how God changed your life, and believe that if he can do it for you, he can do it for them as well. And be honest with you, you may not be the person that leads them to the Lord, but you might be the person that prays them to the Lord. See, some plant, some water, but God gives the increase. You might be a planter, you might be a waterer, But God has somebody, some way that's going to line this thing up when you do your part, that we have to pray, God, send the right person. God, send Christians into their workplace. God, give that person on my list somebody that every time they go to a restaurant, they get a Christian waiter or waitress. And every time they get a seat on the bus, they get next to a Christian. And every time they go to work, God hires another Christian to work in the workplace next to them. Let's find a way to be salt and light in a dark world that needs help and needs hope. Does anybody get what I'm trying to say here today? We got to talk to people about God first. Number two, we have to talk to our neighbors. We have to have a conversation with them. We have to be conversing with them. We have to be talking to them about what's going on. See, people want to know that you know them, that you know what they're going through, not just that you got five things prepared to spill on them. You know, I understand evangelism explosion was a movement early in the 70s and 80s where people learned five critical survey questions, went to a door, knocked on the door, and you ask them the first question, the anticipated response would come, and you'd ask them the second question. And after you went through five or six questions, the end of the survey would be, would you like to accept Jesus Christ as your personal Savior? And it was good. I don't mean to be demeaning to it, because there were a lot of people who found Christ through this outreach, and a lot of people were mobilized to sharing their faith. But when people got to question number one and the person's response didn't match what was on their form, they lost it. They're like, no, you're supposed to say this. Well, I don't feel like that. I feel like this. And so it became a little mechanical is what I'm trying to say, rather than authentic and genuine. And I think what our generation's looking for is something with authenticity. They want to know somebody really cares about them. I'm going to try to summarize this real quickly, but I believe we have a responsibility to our neighbor. Job 16:21 says, as a man pleads with his neighbor. In Luke chapter 10, verse 25 through 29, a certain lawyer stood up to Jesus while he was teaching and said, teacher, what shall I do to inherit eternal life? And Jesus said to him, what is written in the law? What's written in the Bible? What written in the scriptures? What is your reading of it? He answered and said, you shall love the Lord your God with all your heart, with all your soul, and with all your strength, and with all your mind, and your neighbor as yourself. And Jesus said to him, you've answered rightly. Just do what you just said and you will live. But the lawyer, wanting to justify himself, said to his neighbor, who is my neighbor? Is it just the person that I share a similar address on the street with? Is it, you know, the geographical? It's in my apartment complex. Is it the people above me, below me, or to the right or to the left of me?
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3: If you haven't heard something that is so good about God loves you and He wants to use you, and it doesn't matter whether you're living holy or not, that it's all based on Jesus. This is why we pray in the name of Jesus, not in your own name, as Jeremy pointed out really well. If you never have this question come up, can I just live in sin? Well, then you hadn't heard the true gospel. The true gospel will bring that question out. But the answer to it is an absolute, unqualified negative, God forbid. And then in this sixth chapter, he gives two reasons why a believer doesn't live in sin. It's not so that you can earn the favor of God, not so that you can keep the things of God and keep God pacified and off of your case. He says the first reason right here, he says, how shall we that are dead to sin live any longer therein? You are dead to sin. And with most people, this just does not communicate because they look at their life and they think, man, I can sin with the best of them. Amen. They think I'm not dead to sin. I can still go out and sin. If I was to just let myself go, I could do all kinds of things. What does it mean to be dead to sin? Keep your finger here because I'm coming back. But look over here in 1 John chapter 3 and in verse 9. Whosoever is born of God doth not commit sin, for his seed remaineth in him, and he cannot sin, because he is born of God. And again, most people, when they read something like this, they just have a disconnect. They aren't bold enough to sit there and say, well, the Bible must be wrong. But they can't see it in their life, and so they just say, they just disconnect. And it's one of those things where they don't explore it. They don't continue to say, God, show me what this is talking about. The only explanation that I've ever heard, I've never heard anybody else teach on this verse. I'm not saying that I'm the only one, but it's rare. I just have never heard anybody else teach on it. The only way that I've ever heard this tried to be explained is they say, well, this means you won't habitually sin. In other words, you might have been a drunk. You might have been a drug addict. You might have used profanity. You may have been into sexual sins. And you might sin occasionally. You might sin a little bit, but if you're truly born again, you won't habitually sin. You eventually will overcome the drug addiction. You'll overcome the alcoholism. You'll overcome your lust and things like this. If that's how you try and define this, well, then you have to put sin into categories. But did you know that the Bible puts gluttony right there next to adultery, murder, everything else? Gluttony is a sin. And did you know that you can't get fat on one meal? It is habitual. You habitually sin if you're overweight. You know, yesterday I ate at least twice, maybe three times what I normally eat, and I gained a pound. But you know, I could eat until I pass out, and I wouldn't gain more than 2 or 3 pounds. You can't get fat overeating one time. If you are overweight, which I'm not trying to condemn anybody, I'm overweight. I need to lose, I don't know how much. It's been so long since I was there, but I know I've got some weight that I could lose. I'm not condemned. I'm not condemning you. But I'm saying if you are overweight, you habitually sinned. So if you're going to interpret this as this means habitual sin, well, then that would mean every fat person, every overweight person cannot be born of God. Are you willing to stand by that? Certainly that's not what this is talking about. You know, the real simple answer to this goes back to identity, what we've all been talking about here. The only part of you that is born of God is your spirit.

from God is dead to sin. It cannot sin. Your nature has been completely changed and you do not have a sin nature anymore. And again, most people struggle with this because they're looking in the physical realm. Most of us are what the Bible calls carnal. Many people think carnal is just a terrible word to describe a person that just hates God. Well, a person that hates God is definitely carnal. But did you know carnal just means of your five senses? You're controlled and dominated by what you can see, taste, hear, smell, and feel. If you are only looking in the physical realm, you're what the Bible calls carnal. And it goes on to say in Romans 8:6, that the carnal mind is not subject to God, neither indeed can be. So then they that are in the flesh, which is another way of referring to being carnal, cannot please God. If you are only trying to see, what does it mean that I'm dead to sin? And you're only looking in your physical actions and you're searching your mental part, you're never going to understand this because your body and your soul are not dead to sin, but your born again spirit is dead to sin. It cannot sin. There is no desire for sin in it. And so he goes on to say in verse 3, know ye not that so many of us as were baptized into Christ were baptized into his death? Therefore, we are buried with him by baptism into death, that like as Christ was raised up from the dead by the glory of the Father, even so we also should walk in newness of life. This is not talking about water baptism. I'm not going to take time to explain this, but Hebrews chapter 6 says there's multiple baptisms. Jesus said, I have a baptism to be baptized with, and he was talking about suffering. This isn't talking about water baptism. This is talking about when you get born again. 1 Corinthians chapter 12, I forget the verse, it's around verse 13, says that the Holy Spirit baptizes you into the body of Christ. When you get born again, you get placed into the body of Christ. That's the baptism that it's referring to. And when that happened, you died to sin. Man, I've got a lot to say, and it's not hard, but it's contrary to what all of us have been taught. And because of that, it just raises so many questions that to deal with all of these questions, it's hard to make progress. But let me just say that when you were born physically, you were born with a nature that was separated from God. You were born with a fallen nature. It says in Ephesians chapter 2, verse 1, you hath he quickened who were dead in trespasses and sin. When you were born as a little tiny baby, your spirit was separated from God. That's what the word death means in the Bible. It doesn't mean cease to exist the way that we use it. It means separate. When Adam and Eve sinned, their spirit didn't die. It was still there and it was functional, but it quit being in union with God and it started operating independent of God. And in the day that they ate of that fruit, they would die. Genesis chapter 2, verse 17. And if you look it up in the Hebrew, it literally says, in the day you eat of the fruit, you shall die, die. That word, Hebrew word, is repeated just to emphasize that it is absolutely certain the day you eat of that fruit, you're going to die. They didn't die physically. They didn't die mentally and emotionally, but their spirit became separated from God. When a person dies physically, James chapter 2, verse 26 says, as the body without the spirit is dead, so faith without works is dead also. So the Bible defines death as when your spirit leaves your body. It's not ceasing to exist. It still exists. It just is no longer in this physical body. So the point I'm making is that death just means separation. And when you were born physically, you had a dead spirit that was separated from God. It still functioned, but it was functioning actually in union with the devil. If you go on down to Ephesians chapter 2, verse 3, it says that we were by nature the children of wrath, even as others. You were born with a sin nature. Man, I'm trying to hurry up, but I know that the things I'm saying, this is revelation to some people. This is baby stuff. This is stuff that every person ought to know, and the average person doesn't know this. Just for time's sake, I'm going to summarize the fifth chapter 5 different times in the last 7 or 8 verses of the fifth chapter of Romans. It says, as by one man
Sin entered into the world, and death by sin. So death passed

0: upon all men, for that all have sinned. For by one man we were made guilty. By one man judgment came. By one man condemnation came. It is not your individual sins that separated you from God. I know some of the things I'm saying, people are thinking, what are you saying? Oh, Jesus, help me. It's your sin. Did you know in the book of Romans, there are 49 times that the word sin or sins, plural, is used. And out of 49 times, there's only one time that the Greek, there's three different Greek words used. And only one time does it refer to something you do. 48 out of 49 times, it's describing your sin nature, not your actions of sin. 48 times, the word is a noun, which describes a person, place, or a thing. A verb describes the action of a person, place, or thing. And there's only one time that the word sin was translated from a Greek word that was a verb. The other times, it's talking about your sin nature. It's not your sins, your individual acts of sins that separated you from God. It was the fact that we were born with a sin nature. We were all born separated from God. And the reason you sin is because you had a sin nature that taught you how to sin. It propelled you to sin. And if you understand this, it has many, many different benefits to it. One of them is if you think, well, I haven't sinned as much as anybody else. If you understand what I'm saying, it doesn't matter how little you've sinned. If you are a sinner by nature, you're separated from God. And who wants to be the best sinner that ever went to hell? We've all sinned and come short of the glory of God. So if you have lived a great holy life and you're taking pride in what you've done is restrain some of the actions, some of the manifestation, but you hadn't changed your nature. You are by nature a sinner and you must be born again. And on the other hand, if you've been a terrible sinner and if you've lived a terrible life, some people think, how could God ever do anything with me? There's no difference between the person that's gone out and murdered, raped, and plundered, and me, who has never said a word of profanity in my 75, I'll be 75 next month. I've never said a word of profanity. I've never taken a drink of liquor. I've never smoked a cigarette. I have lived a super holy life, but I had a sin nature that had to be taken away. And there is no difference between the person who's murdered and plundered. Now, in the natural, there's a difference because you'll go to jail for those things.
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1: Put on the armor of God so that ye may be able to against the what? Wiles of the devil. Now, wiles in the Strong's, you will see it. Please do your own study. Means deceit. Now, let's translate and meditate. Listen, you're going to still be here for the rest of your days here until you start meditating.
2: That's right. That's right.
1: He told Joshua, look, I wrote a book, and if you meditate in it day and night, you'll be successful. Where and why is the church not meditating? Meditating. Talking about it. He gave us an RAS system to meditate.
2: Yes.
1: Does that make sense? He created that little finger of stem cells in the back of your brain to put it up here in front and talk about the blue Honda.
2: Yeah.
1: And start seeing the blue Hondas. For you people who just came, you have to get last week's. All right? Wiles is translated deceit. When I got this, it was backed away from my desk. Okay. Calm down now. Okay, let's just get this right. All right, let's go back at it. Now I'm going to translate and meditate slowly. Finally, my brother, be strong in the Lord, not us, in the Lord. And then the power of his might. Put on the whole armor, not just some, of God that ye, I, may be able to stand against the deceptions of the devil. Okay, there it was. I translated. Now I'm meditating. And here's the first thing that I said. It doesn't say to stand against the devil and his great power. Because he doesn't have. Whoa, my hair, my goose pimples, whoa. It doesn't say to stand against sickness. See, church, how we've been deceived? I'm standing against deception. Oh, come on, somebody. We are to stand. It doesn't say to stand against disease. It says to stand against the deception he's going to bring because that's all he's got. The next verse now describes the war that's going on. For we wrestle not against flesh and blood, but against principalities, against powers, against the powers of the darkness of this world, and against spiritual wickedness in high places. The war is not against people. That's the deception. The person you've considered your enemy is not the problem. You've been deceived if you're upset with somebody. You've been deceived. Therefore, he has the advantage. You won't forgive somebody, he has the advantage. You won't walk away from it, he has the advantage. And you're wanting peace? You can't. Peace is way down here on the armor. On the armor, your feet, it's like one of the last, but it's all inclusive, but you're a long way from that. If you can't understand his devices and understand what his whole motivation is, and all he has is deception. And all we're to do is to stand against deception. Amen. Glory to God. Now, the next few verses gives the remedy or the response to deception. Verse 13, wherefore, so it's not going to just leave you hanging. Stand against deception, but that's all he has. Wherefore, take unto you the whole armor of God, that ye may be able to withstand in the evil day, and having done all, keep standing against what, church? The deception. That's what we're to stand against. So the remedy or response to deception is putting on the whole armor of God. Now, there's a reason why the order comes in the way it comes. Okay? And each piece of armor, now it's going to, it illustrated all he has. And it says, you know, that's what he has. Stand against the deception. And then it tells you what's the war is about, you know. And then it tells you how to remedy and respond and what to do. And it's giving you the armor of God. And this is how we're going to keep deception away. Now listen, each piece of armor is important. And it gives an indication of where the attacks are going to be made to deceive you. The reason why those armors are there. Helmet up, so your mind doesn't get deceived. Breastplate, so your spirit and your heart doesn't get deceived. Are you with me? The shield, so your faith doesn't get deceived and get into fear. The shot of faith, so your peace doesn't get deceived. So your plan of God, where God wants to put you, and you're not deceived, wandering aimlessly year after year after year because of deception. Deception has been in the body of Christ. We know it's in the world. Just look what's going on. But it's not allowed in this house. You need to get dogmatical about it. It's not allowed in your house. It's not allowed in my mind. It's not allowed in my family. It's not allowed in my finances. Are you kidding me? Call him out, you liar. You have nothing. Glory to God. Each piece of armor gives the indication of where the deception, because that's why that verse says that. Stand against deception. Here's where he's going to try to deceive you. Are y'all with me? It's not a cute little thing for just the elementary kids to learn about their armor of God. Are you kidding me? This is life abundantly. That liar. That bad magician liar. And then we'll start with the most important one. Verse 14. Stand therefore, having your loins, I keep wanting to say lions, loins, girt. I love that word. Change a couple letters, grip. Girt up, men. Candy is praying that I don't do this certain action. Girt. Anyway, girt yourself. This is the first thing that's the most important thing to keep from being received. And I'm telling you, there's not a lot of girders out here. Girt, establish, grounded, rooted, fortified yourself in the truth. Now, didn't Jesus say he has no truth in him? That's the advantage you have. That's the advantage you have. He's a liar and there's no truth in him. That's his native tongue, man. He's a liar and the father of it. But we have been given the truth. Now, how girded are you? So in order to get a really good understanding of this, I'm bringing in my good friend who we text this morning and told him, and he watches a lot, Rick Renner. Can I read this to you? Will y'all let me read a little bit? It's reading time. Don't get your mat out because you'll fall asleep. The most essential weapon in your spiritual arsenal. All right. Okay. Roman soldiers were dressed in beautiful armor from head to toe. They were covered with various pieces of weaponry that were designed to protect them and equip them for fighting. But of all the pieces, one piece was most important than all the other pieces. That vital and most important piece of weaponry was the Roman soldier's loin belt. And this is why it was used in this verse. A loin belt did not look important. It didn't look impressive. Certainly no soldier would have written home and told his parents, "Wow, I've got the most incredible loin belt." He may have told them about his shield or his sword or his breastplate. But nobody got excited about loin belts. That'd be like getting excited about your belt. Nobody really comes and talks to you about your belt. "Hey, I like your shoes, your jacket." But your loin belt. And your belt is holding everything else up. Say this, stay with me. So nevertheless, it's Roman soldiers' most important piece of weaponry. Why is this so? Because the loin belt held many of the other pieces of weaponry together. If a soldier's loin belt wasn't in place, he was in big trouble. The Roman soldier's loin belt was the piece of armor that held all the other pieces together. His sword hung in a scabbard, and that was clipped to the side of his loin belt. And when not in use, his shield was hung on a special clip on the other side of his loin belt. The pouch there that carried the arrows rested on a small ledge attached to his loin belt on his backside. Even his breastplate was attached in some places to his loin belt. Accordingly, the soldier's ability to use his other pieces of weaponry depended on his loin belt. So if he had no loin belt, he had no place to attach the massive shield or to hang the sword. Without a loin belt, there was nothing to rest his lance upon, or nothing to keep his breastplate from flapping in the wind. The armor of a Roman soldier would literally come apart piece by piece if he didn't have the loin belt around his waist. And the scripture says, be girded in the truth. That's your loin belt. That your truth and how girded and grounded you are in the word is holding everything else back. And you will not be deceived. When God's word has a central place in your life, you will have a sense of righteousness. See, righteousness is next, that covers you like a mighty breastplate. When God's word is operating in your life, it gives you the sword you need, the rhema word quickened to your heart by the Holy Spirit. Just a little bit more. When God's word dominates your thinking, it gives you peace that protects you from the attacks of the adversary and shields your mind like a powerful helmet. As long as the loin belt of truth, the word of God, is central in your life, the rest of your spiritual armor will be very effective. But if it's not, it won't be very effective. But the moment you begin to ignore God's word, don't be ignorant. Don't ignore the most important weapon you have to keep from being deceived. And it's established and girded in the truth. And the truth says, well, yeah, you could just go on. What does the truth say? Brother Hagin used to say, well, what does the Bible say about that? Christians will try to come up with their own little language. Well, what does the Bible say about it? Because that's the word. That's the loin. That's the truth. Because everything else will fall apart. And there's Christians that are not studying to show themselves approved and getting in the word. And they're not girded up.
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0: 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My name is Tom Arnold, and I'm joined today by my co-host, and her name is Karen Jensen Salisbury. Karen, how are you doing today?
1: I am great. Aren't you glad we have another opportunity to be on the Roadshow?
0: The Roadshow is a wonderful place for us to come and glean on the Word of God, and the Oasis Network is a refreshing place to be. Karen, I'm excited about today's topic. This is a follow-up. We had done a roadshow earlier about the value of Scripture. The follow-up on this one is referred to the value of meditation, meditating the Word of God.
1: Yes. I mean, really, this is where the rubber meets the road, isn't it? If you don't meditate the word, it doesn't grow in you. It doesn't, you can't be a doer, really. And the Bible says, don't be just a hearer of the word, but be a doer. And meditation is the key to that. The funny thing is, Tom, you know, we're always meditating on something. And because we live on planet Earth, it's usually, you know, Satan is the god of this world, and there's so much bad news and so much distraction all around us that it really takes, I always say, spiritual effort to meditate on God, meditate on his word. But that's how it comes alive in us.
0: The word of God is inspired by the Holy Spirit, but we must take that word and transfer it from pages into our heart and our minds. And the way we do that is through the speaking of God's word. So we're going to talk today, Oasis family, on the topic of the value of meditation. Now, here's the first thing, Karen. People hear the word meditation, they think, oh, the Oasis Network, they're getting they're getting new agey over there. I heard them on the roadshow. They're kind of getting into that Eastern religion. So what's your response to that, Karen?
1: But of course, that's not what we're talking about. And the Bible clearly says it. And in fact, you know, Joshua 1:8 is a common place we go when we're talking about meditation. And it says, this book of the law shall not depart from your mouth, but you shall meditate on it day and night so that you may be careful to do according to all that is written in it. And then you will make your way prosperous and you will have good success. Gosh, there's so much in that verse, isn't there?
0: So, Karen, are you telling me that Joshua predated all this Eastern religion craziness?
1: Yes, like in God knew from the very beginning that if we put our thoughts, our effort of our thinking and our speaking into his word, that it would actually work. Yep.
0: And the reason why I bring this up, because I recognize sometimes you hear a topic, and if you're not careful, you put up a barrier immediately. You know, you hear a word and you think, oh, no, I know they're trying to take me off into the, you know, Eastern religions and all this craziness. No, we're trying to take you into the Bible.
1: Yep.
0: Because, you know, some 25 times in the Old Testament, you have this phrase, meditate, meditation. Karen just read the one in Joshua chapter 1. Now, Karen, what's interesting about that passage, if you and I just went out on the street today and we just walked up to people and said, hey, would you like to make your way prosperous and would you like to have good success? I just have an honest question I want to ask you. I don't care if you're a Republican or a Democrat or an independent. I want to ask you a question. Would you like to make your way prosperous and have good success? I can't imagine anybody, whether they're a homemaker, whether they're a mother, whether they're a businessman, whether they're a high school student, college student, whatever their vocation in life is, I would think it universally, everybody'd say, yeah, how can I achieve that? What can I do? So think about that, Karen. What are your thoughts on that?
1: Yeah. And aren't you glad God tells us how to do it? He plainly says, here's the way to make your way prosperous and make you have good success. And I don't know, sometimes I guess people don't want to take on that responsibility, but I think it's great news. It means you're in charge. You know, you're in charge of making your way prosperous. You're in charge of making your way successful. We live in kind of a victim society these days where everything is somebody else's fault and poor me. I don't have the advantages or I don't have what somebody else has. But look what you have. You know, when you're a Christian and the Bible is yours and you have eyeballs and a Bible, you can read this and make your own way prosperous. You can make your own way successful. And God tells you right how to do it. Meditate day and night and keep the word in your heart, in your mouth, before your eyes, and you can do it.
0: So, Karen, whenever we think about meditation, it's interesting in this passage, the first word, before you get to the word meditation, you get to the word mouth. For example, mm-hmm. it says, this book of the law shall not depart out of your mouth, but you shall meditate day and night. So the word mouth precedes the word meditate in this passage. But yet when you look it up in the Hebrew, you look it up, for example, most of our listeners are familiar with Strong's Concordance, and they're most of them are familiar with Vine's Expository Dictionary. So here's what you have in the Strong's. Literally means to murmur. And the writer here brings out, it can be used in a good sense or in a negative sense. It can be used in pleasure, or it can be used in anger. It also means to ponder, to imagine, to muse, to mutter, to speak, to study. But the idea is to utter or talk, okay? So think about this, Joshua 1:8. This book of the law shall not depart out of your mouth, but thou shalt meditate day and night, that you may be careful to do according to all that is written therein. For then you will make your way prosperous, and then you'll have good success. I tell you what, it doesn't say, and if you get a college degree, and if you get a 4.0, and then if you go further and get your master's, and then if you go further and get hired on, you know, if your family name has a certain familiarity in the town you live in, you know, it doesn't say any of that stuff. It just says, look, if you'll meditate in the Word day and night, there's no devil in hell that can stop you from finding your way to the top.
1: Isn't that the best news ever? Like I said, you're in charge of this. You know what? Like I said, people maybe don't want to take on that responsibility. But on the other hand, it means you can decide. And the way it says, you know, like you said, it doesn't depart from your mouth. You meditate so that you can do it. You know, we know that James says, don't be a hearer, be a doer, or else you're deceiving yourself. How do we be a doer of the word? We meditate it, right? Yeah. When you meditate, when you use your mouth in this way, that's how you're careful to be a doer of the word.
0: And Karen, my desire in this roadshow, and I think you agree with me, we want to make this as simple and as clear as possible. Somebody told me many years ago, they said, look, I'm not out to impress. I'm just out to bless. Yeah. So Karen and I, we're not trying to impress you today. We just want to help you. And if you can take some nuggets away from this roadshow that will change the direction of your life, as far as we're concerned, mission accomplished. And it is something that Karen and I hold very close to our heart. I serve as a pastor. Karen serves as a traveling minister. My wife and I, we're based out of Yukon, Oklahoma. Karen is based out of Tulsa, and you know, she's traveling the nations. But we also realize whatever you're doing in life, whether you're a homemaker, whether you're an employee, you're just getting started in your career, or you're downshifting in your career, everybody needs to be meditating the word of God. Now, Karen, I'm going to give another scripture, okay?
1: Good.
0: Psalm 1:1. Blessed is the man that walketh not in the counsel of the ungodly, nor standeth in the way of sinners, nor sitteth in the seat of the scornful. But his delight is in the law of the Lord, and in his law doth he meditate day and night. He shall be like a tree planted by the rivers of water that bringeth forth fruit in his season. His leaf also shall not wither, and I love this phrase, and whatsoever he doeth shall prosper.
1: Is that good or what? And once again, there it is, the perfect instruction, the simple instruction. If you delight in the law of the Lord and meditate it day and night, then you're like a tree. You know, I think of a big honking oak tree. You know what I mean? No storm is going to blow this puppy over. Its roots go so deep that it's feeding off, you know, the underground rivers. And there's just no even drought or anything that can knock this tree over. Why? Because it is rooted. Don't you want to be rooted in the word of God? Immovable.
0: Yeah. Karen, I like what you said there. His delight is in the law of the Lord. You're not grudgingly doing this, or honey, is it Sunday again? Do we have to go to, do we got to read that Bible again? You know, no, it's the delight of our life. This is the joy of our life. Jesus, you are the center of our joy. You're everything to us. And I love this phrase, whatsoever he doeth shall prosper.
1: Yeah. And his leaf won't wither. You and I are getting older, Tom. I mean, everybody's getting older, right? But, you know, you get to a certain age and you think, you know, is my usefulness over? Or, you know, am I too old to make a difference anymore? But this says, you know, you'll bring forth fruit in every season, really, and your leaf won't wither. You won't get so old that you're not useful to God. You know, even if you just sit in a chair and pray all day, the thing about God is he has a usefulness for all of our lives. And the word of God, meditating on that, is how we stay fruitful in every season.
0: I love that, Karen. That's so good. The leaf shall not wither, bringeth forth fruit in his season. Whatsoever he doeth shall prosper. Have you ever, Karen, been to one of these huge furniture stores?
1: Yes.
0: And you walk in, it's like the minute you walk in, you're like feeling this overwhelming sense of, where am I going to find what I need? You know, it's just so overwhelming. You know, those are moments that we just revert back. Lord, you said, whatever I do is going to prosper. Or let's say you're tackling some job around the house. You're going to be doing a lot of landscaping, or you're going to be doing some, Lord, you said in your word, whatever I do is going to prosper. So that's the practical application of this. It doesn't say whatever you do at church will prosper, or right, whatever you do when you're helping at the nonprofit organization. If you're helping, it says whatever you do is going to prosper. Isn't that a powerful thought?
1: That is such a powerful thought. I'm glad you said that, because I am just moving into a new house that needs a lot of landscaping, and I get overwhelmed by it. But it's true. You know, God cares about the things we care about. And when we put him first in every situation, we look to his word, we believe what he has said. You know, he just wants us to believe him. And we can apply that in every practical thing of our lives, especially, like, I think about relationships. You know, everybody has had, shall we say, difficult relationships. Or there's somebody in your life that's driving you crazy and you can't get away. You know, it's either somebody you work with every day, or somebody in your family every day, or whatever. You know, sometimes you just want to pull your hair out and there doesn't seem to be an answer. But God always has an answer, right? And if you can be fruitful in that very relationship. How? By meditating the word, by saying what God has said. You know, I like to, if I'm having a specific problem, find 5 or 10 scriptures that address that, what God has to say about it. You know, if I'm having trouble with, let's say, a relationship, you go to 1 Corinthians 13:4. Love endures long. It's patient. It's kind. It's not touchy. It's not fretful. And you write those out and you chew on those, you know, meditate, mutter those. I'm promise you, let the word do the work. You know, the word will actually help you, because it's alive. It's a person. It knows, the word knows how to make things in your life work. And your job, our job, is to meditate.
0: Karen, in both cases, the first passage we read from Joshua, the second one for Psalm 1, these are two different writers over a long gap of time.
1: Yeah.
0: You know, you have the law of Moses, and most people attribute Psalm 1 to David. So here you have the word meditate precedes the word prosper. So you can't get the cart before the horse. You got to realize that if we're going to have success and if we're going to be prosperous, let's take care of the meditation part. So the topic of today's roadshow is the value of meditation. My name is Tom Arnold. I'm joined by Karen Jensen Salisbury. We're going to take a break right now. And on the other side of the break, we're going to come back with more of this topic, the value of meditation.
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0: Welcome back to The Road Show. It's a great day. We're so glad you're here. I'm Karen Jensen Salisbury, one of your hosts. I'm here with Tom Arnold, your other host. And today we are talking about meditating the Word of God. Tom, why is it important to meditate the Word?
1: Because the Bible says we should be doing it.
0: There you go. And that's a good reason.
1: If it's important to God, it should be important to us. And some 25 times in the Old Testament alone, you have this Hebrew word or derivative of this word, whether it's to meditate, meditation. All through the Psalms, David would meditate on the Word of God. And we see here, for example, we read Joshua 1, we read Psalm 1, which I think is interesting, the first chapter. You know, it's not like, you know, we're like straight out of the gate. I'm going to put something out here. First chapter of these Psalms in the Joshua book that was so imperative for Israel to get into the Promised Land. Now, here's Psalm 119, which is the longest psalm that's attributed to the priority of God's Word. Here's Psalm 119, 97. Oh, how I love thy law. It is my meditation all the day. Notice that, all the day.
0: All the day. Notice how many times it says day and night or all the day. And I don't know about you, Tom, but that's a big order to me because I got a lot going on in my life and a lot of it is running through my head all the time. And so to make the Word a priority to think on, it does take effort.
1: Yeah. And notice the byproduct of the meditation. Thou through thy commandments has made me wiser than mine enemies that are ever with me. Now notice this, Karen. Is this not beautiful? I have more understanding than all my teachers, for thy testimonies are my meditation. I understand more than the ancients because I keep thy precepts. I tell you what, that's just so beautiful to realize that there's a human benefit, there's a mental benefit, there's a professional benefit. In other words, in the things that relate to your life, the practical elements of life, there's a benefit to meditating the Word of God. And again, Karen, for those that are just joining us, we brought out that in the original language of the Old Testament, the Hebrew language, Strong's Concordance, and that's like the simple, everybody kind of thinks that's kind of like the Webster's. That's just a good beginning point for understanding some of the basic understanding of these words. It means to ponder, to imagine, to mutter, to speak, to utter, talk, to study. So, you know, we want to value what God values. And we know the meditation of God's Word is very important. Now, Karen, I'm going to give you a few quotes about meditation, okay? And I'll throw these out here, and then you kind of respond to them and tell me what you think, okay? Memory reviews the past. Meditation previews the future.
0: Ooh, isn't that good? Man, yeah. That is good. And you know, I've been doing some studying on imagination and the power of imagination. And that's really, God has given us our imagination to help us do that. That's what meditating is. It's seeing what God has said when it's not happening in our life yet. That's what faith is, right? Faith is the substance of things hoped for that you don't see yet. It's the evidence of the things you don't see yet. Right. Yeah. And so, of course, the fight of faith is believing something you can't see yet because God said it's true. And that's you use your imagination to picture yourself with the answer that God says you have, because what you see right now, you don't have it. Right. Or you don't feel it, or it's not working, or, you know, whatever. And it's so easy to be moved by our senses and our memories, like you said, you know, things that have happened in the past. Well, before I tried and it didn't work, so it's probably not going to work again. That's working against you. But when you meditate the Word, you're doing, like you said, you're seeing into the future. You're picturing what God has said is actually happening. Wow, that's powerful.
1: In the Strong's Concordance, it uses the word to imagine.
0: Right.
1: To muse. You know, that's kind of an old English phrase, to muse. You know, that's a picture of somebody just thinking. It's pondering, dwelling. Yes. But see, we use the imagination in a negative way.
0: Yes.
1: But yet we've got to shift gears and we got to put it in drive instead of reverse. And we've got to think in the positive. Okay, now here's another one, Karen. Spiritual meditation is God's medication.
0: That's good, isn't it?
1: Yeah.
0: Yeah. You know, the Bible says of itself, it's medicine, you know, it's health to all our flesh, it says in Proverbs. You know, we know that Jesus died for our salvation, but he also died for our healing. He bought and paid for it. By his stripes, we were healed. If we were healed, we are healed, but we have to take hold of that because the word says so. So yes, his medicine is to think more about the healing covenant than you think about the disease. And you know, the devil helps us, doesn't he? I mean, he can take you 40 miles down a road that doesn't even exist. You felt this pain here, so that means you have this disease, and now you're going to this and that and this and that. And I know somebody had that and they died. Right? That's an imagination. That's a meditation, only it's the wrong direction.
1: So, Karen, we see this acted out medication. In other words, people that meditated, and there again, we're not just thinking of a mental, it involves the mental, but it's also a verbal. It's a muttering, it is a speaking, and it's almost under the breath. You know, we would say, I'm not even interested in you hearing it, Karen. I'm interested in me hearing it. You know, when I'm up against a battle, I'm not interested in the people around. I'm interested in me renewing my mind and speaking the word. Now, I think of Mark chapter 5, you have the lady that had the issue of blood for 12 years and had gone to many physicians, spent everything she had. She wasn't getting better. She was getting worse. So she was on the decline health-wise. But the Bible says, she said, if I may touch but his clothes, I shall be whole. Now, Kenneth Woost, who was a Greek New Testament scholar, spent his whole life just in that area, helped translate the New American Standard Bible. Here's what he has to say about that. He says this verb is imperfect, so the reading would be, she kept saying as she pressed through the crowd. And that he adds, either to herself or to others. And let's just say it's either or.
0: It's the speaking, right? The Bible does say, like in Mark 11:23, you can have what you say.
1: Yeah.
0: It says in Romans 4:17, call those things that be not as though they were. You know, like Andrew Womack says, faith is voice activated.
1: Yeah.
0: You must speak what God says, that, and you do that because you've meditated on it. I mean, and you mutter it, you know, your mouth and your mind are working together.
1: There you
0: and we've all done that. You know, I can do it. I can do it. Come on. You can do it. Come on. You can do it. Whatever.
1: Yeah,
0: you know,
1: special.
0: you say the things you're thinking on, and that's why we want to meditate on the word.
1: Yeah. Karen, I think it's so important for me. I don't want the listeners to listen to us today and say, you know, I spent an hour listening to them talk about meditation, but I don't think I really understood the takeaway. So we're trying to bring this down by Bible examples of people. I think another Bible example was whenever David, 5 different times before he ever fought Goliath, he told Goliath what was going to happen. He previewed the victory. Today, God is going to deliver you into my hands. All the earth's going to know there's a God in Israel. In fact, he said today, basically, he described ahead of time what was going to happen. So that goes back to memory reviews, but meditation previews. So we're helping you. My desire with all my heart, I've really prayed a lot about this and spent a lot of time preparing for this roadshow because it changed my life, Karen.
0: Yeah.
1: And I'm going to back up and say this. One time several years ago, I had a time of prayer before I went to bed. And I said, Lord, if there's any one thing that you're wanting to get across to me that could really help me and change me, I was just seeking the Lord. And I went back and read the journal where I had written this down 7 years ago. And that night, the Lord spoke to me about meditation. Isn't that interesting, Karen?
0: Yeah.
1: In other words, of all the things that I said, Lord, you know, what would be some truth that you're trying to get across to me that could really help me? What would it be? And it was like he put in my spirit so strong about meditation. So that's why I take today's roadshow serious. Now, listen to this. Meditation will turn information into transformation.
0: Yeah, I read that. That's amazing, isn't it? Because the Bible says in Romans 12, be transformed by the renewing of your mind. You could say be transformed by the renewing of your meditating, right? What are you thinking about? Because you're always going to say what's going on in your head. And those two things work together. That's what we've been talking about, speaking and thinking, or thinking and speaking. And so meditating is so powerful. It brings to pass what the Word of God says belongs to you in your covenant. Yeah. And the great thing is you can do it. You know, God, just I was thinking about your story. You know, God told you something. What's something I can do to make my life better or to grow in you or to become more spiritual?
1: Kind of like a missing link.
0: Yeah. And what does he say? Does he say something like, I need you to go to Africa and preach before 100,000 people? And you're like, I don't know how to make that happen. No, he always tells us something we can do. And it almost seems too simple. Like, really, Lord, you just want me to meditate the word? But when you do that, you're putting yourself in position for all the other things that he's called you to do.
1: Yeah, Karen, I think about how can I relate to our audience with an example? And here's an example. So I don't know why it happened this way, but when my wife was expecting our second son, I just really had a fear about him. You know, the health of the child, the health of the delivery, the health of the I can't even put into words how many times I would wait on the Lord. And of course, I just saturated myself with the word. So I put the word in my spirit, filled my mind with the word of God, renewed my mind. And one day I was praying, and it was about 2 months before our middle son, Andrew, was born. And I was praying and I heard the Lord say one word, and he just said, healthy.
0: Yay.
1: I mean, from that day forward, that became the sword of the spirit, which is the word of God. Does that make sense? In other words, every time the enemy would come, now I had been speaking all scripture is given by inspiration of God. But in that moment, there was that spoken word, that rhema word that came to me, that from the totality of scripture, he kind of gave me this dagger. You know what I'm saying?
0: Yeah.
1: And so he spoke that to me. So that became my meditation, my mutter. And this was a private battle. I never shared it with Sharon. I never shared it with anyone. You know, it was just me getting up in the middle of the night praying. And then when he spoke that to me, and, you know, he went on to be, you know, all district football player, power lifter. I mean, the guy looked like Spartacus. You know, he was just amazing. But
0: healthy.
1: Graduated with honors. And, you know, I just am thankful for that, you know. But I want to say there's others out there that say, well, I had a child born and he was not healthy. Well, that's not the end of the story. That's a chapter of the story, but it's not the end of the story.
0: Yes.
1: The book's being written. And so we're going to keep contending for the word. We're going to keep believing for the word. And that's why we have it, because God knew we were going to have challenges in life. So he gave us word. Hey, if anybody had a few challenges, it was Joshua and David.
0: Right.
1: In other words, you know, it's kind of like God teed them up. Little alert here. Joshua, you better get in the word, because you're going to have a lot of battles. And if you read through the book of Joshua, you'll know what I mean. There were a lot of battles. Tell you what, Karen, let's do this. Let's take a break here. We'll come back on the other side of the break and we'll continue this important topic of the value of meditation.
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1: In case you're just joining us for today's Roadshow, my name is Tom Arnold, and I'm honored today to be here as your host on today's Roadshow, and I'm joined by another host, my co-host. Her name is Karen Jensen Salisbury. Karen, how are you doing today?
0: I'm good. Aren't we having fun talking about meditating God's word? What's better than that?
1: Really, this is what the Oasis is about. If you really think about what are essentials, I know we've done a number of road shows about what are really the core foundational truths of the Oasis Radio Network. And if you think about it, the purpose of the songs of David Ingalls is to get people to meditate, to sing, to mutter, to muse, to begin to find themselves driving down the road singing, I am the healed of the Lord, I'm a new creation, I'm a brand new man, I'm bringing the sacrifice of praise, and the list goes on and on. I am the righteousness of God in Christ, I'm making plans to succeed. All of these are really God's gift to you to help you to meditate the word and to get the word in your mouth. And singing is very critical, really, because, you know, sometimes people are singing the wrong songs.
0: Oh, yeah.
1: You know, Karen, when I grew up, one of the most popular songs, and I'm not going to name the band or the title of the song, but some of the carnal listeners will know which song I'm just teasing.
0: Don't
1: so
0: raise
1: here
0: your
1: it
0: hand,
1: is.
0: Listeners.
1: Here it is. It just keeps repeating. I can't change. Lord knows I can't change.
0: Oh, gosh.
1: I can't change. I can't change. And it just keeps going on and on. And I'm like, people find themselves singing a song and they like the melody of it, but the words are toxic.
0: Yeah.
1: The
0: and that's meditation,
1: hurting.
0: Isn't it, Tom? I mean, that's
1: is.
0: A great example of meditation.
1: Yeah. Yeah.
0: You say it over and over and over and over and over. You're bringing it to pass in your life, and yet it's meditating the wrong thing.
1: And that's probably, if you put rock music top 10, maybe top 20 songs of all time, is that I'm like, yeah, that's not one you need to, that's not renewing the mind, that is destroying the mind.
0: Undoing the mind.
1: Yeah, there you have it. I don't know that I have a rhyme, but it's one that's not helping you. Okay, so Karen, I love this quote because we're just wanting to help the listeners. We're not here to impress anybody. We're here to bless people today. And here's one. It says this, meditation is moving scripture from the page into your heart. Your
0: so
1: thoughts.
0: Good. Isn't that so good? I know sometimes we read it on the page and we think, yeah, I wish that was true in my life. Mm-hmm. But the way to get it true in your life is to think on it, mutter it, meditate it, keep it before your eyes day and night until it's good news. You know, I always tell my students, if you read something in the Bible and you A, don't understand it, or B, don't like it, you know, or C, really, it doesn't, you don't understand what it's trying to say. Read it again and again and again and again and again, because it's in there for a reason. And especially if it kind of gets stuck in your craw, if you know what I mean. You ever have a scripture like that? And no matter how hard you try to read past it, God just keeps bringing you back to it, you know. And so that's a live one. So grab hold of it and just keep speaking it and keep reading it and keep, you know, meditating on it and muttering it until it settles into your spirit as truth.
1: Yeah. So we know there's Old Testament accounts, some 25 different passages in the Old Testament that make reference to this word meditation or meditate. And then we have it in the New Testament where Paul told Timothy, and we'll refer to that maybe in a bit, where he talked about if you'll meditate on these things, your profiting will appear to everybody. So that's, to me, a parallel passage there. And then, of course, we see, but the lady with the issue of blood, she practiced meditation. She was speaking the word, schooling herself into faith, is what we say. You know, you're schooling yourself. You're developing your faith through the speaking of the word of God. So I'm going to talk to you about an illustration that is probably, I think, a very vivid, clear illustration. You know, the scripture talks about the heavens declare the glory of God and how just nature itself, it can bring glory to God. And I think you can look at things in the natural and say, did God allow that to be so to help us understand? For example, the development of a seed, I think God allowed that to be something that we can see in the natural that helps us understand the spiritual. You know, so
0: yeah.
1: There's certain seed time harvest. It helps us understand there's a time to plant, there's a time to harvest. So here's something I think God put together in nature, in the animal kingdom, that would help us grasp this whole concept of what is meditation. It is the process of chewing the cud.
0: Cows.
1: not limited to cows. It is cattle, sheep, goats, deer, buffalo.
0: Really?
1: And they have a multi-chambered stomach.
0: Yeah.
1: So the cow, for example, has a four-part stomach. And so they're grazers, you know, they graze. And because the cow

0: is it. They're just regurgitating this ball of food. They're chewing on it. And as they chew on it, you know what is happening? It's breaking down the nutrients, the vitamins, the proteins, things that they need to nourish their body. And this is when it happens. It happens when they're calm.
1: Right.
0: Now, I had a rancher friend, cattle producer friend, and his wife told me this, says, if you'll notice, when a cow is chewing the cud, it's a sign of contentment.
1: Mm-hmm.
0: It's a sign they're healthy. Now, you say, which comes first, the chewing or the health? Well, I think it's like reciprocal.
1: Yeah,
0: meaning
1: one causes the other, kind
0: right,
1: of.
0: Right, right. So I would say to all of us, the parallel here is, of course, we heard the word. We had devotions this morning. Maybe we were at a coffee shop and we read some scriptures, or we were at home at the breakfast table and we read some scriptures, or maybe it was last night before we went to bed. But now it's time for us to pull that up in our mind and our spirit and just begin to break down the nutrients and get the proteins out of that. And we need to do this in a calm place. We need to have order, a place in our life. Now, I know, Karen, you know, depending on what circles people are raised in, they feel like unless they're just going at it full throttle in prayer.
1: Right.
0: You know what I'm saying? Unless I'm just getting God mapped out, Karen. I mean, I need to get him, you know.
1: Telling
0: I gotta
1: him
0: get,
1: what to do.
0: Yeah, yeah, because he's kind of, he needs me getting him mapped out. You know, not all your prayer time needs to be full throttle.
1: And actually, all your time. I mean, Tom, you know, when I'm picturing the cow laying down in the field, chewing the cud in the middle of the day.
0: Yeah.
1: You know, I think the day and age we live in is so rushed and so hurried. And the devil works overtime to keep us distracted and feeling, you know, the busy thing. The busy thing is our badge of value. And yet, what if we valued that sitting down in the middle of the field in the middle of a day to regurgitate the word? We valued that more than busy. Wow.
0: There are four benefits that I'm going to bring out that are associated with this rumination process, or we'd say chewing the cud process. Number one, it maximizes nutrient absorption. Okay, here's an example. I read this morning Joshua 1:8. And I also read Psalm 1 within the last 2 days. When you read it earlier and you said, his leaf also shall not wither, I thought, wow, I read right past that.
1: Yeah. And doesn't that happen? The word is alive.
0: Yeah.
1: That's the thing we have to remember. You know, I tell my students, read your Bible every day, even if it's the same passage you read yesterday, because today you need it in a different way. You hear it in a different way. You're going through things differently than the last time you read it. It never gets old. It doesn't matter how many times you've read it before. We've all had that experience, right? You're reading by something, just like you said, and all of a sudden you go, wow. And you're like, I know I've read that before, but today, you know, there's highlights all around it. Thank God for his word. You know, it's alive and it works in your life every day.
0: Now, Karen, this is the truth. In the first segment, when I read that passage and you circled back, I read it and you circled back and commented, isn't it neat that it says, and his leaf also shall not wither? I found myself going, is that in the scripture there? So I reread it along with you. And I thought, isn't that interesting? Here I just read it. But you see, that's the difference between reading it and getting the nutrients out of it.
1: Yeah.
0: Okay. So that's what I'm trying to illustrate here. Okay. Here's what happens. A second thing, the animal will revisit the same food repeatedly.
1: Repeatedly. I know when you were telling about the cow, I thought over and over and over.
0: Mm-hmm. Oh, I already know 1 Peter 2:24, Karen. You can't tell me. You just visit it again. I already know Isaiah 54:17, no weapon formed against me will prosper. Revisit it.
1: Yeah.
0: I already know, you know, 2 Timothy 1:7. But what I'm saying is there are passages we just revisit. This book of the law shall not depart out of thy mouth, but thou shalt meditate day and night. Now, here's another one. It happens during periods of rest. And that's keying in on what you said, is that you need to have downtime. You need to have peace time. And when I say peace time, yes, we endeavor to walk in the peace of God all the time, but no clutter in the mind is what I'm trying to say. And then also, it's a sign of health. In other words, the healthier the animal, and we'll kind of invert that by saying the healthier we are, it'll be a

0: associated with us meditating the word, speaking the word, being a doer of the word. Now, Karen, here's the big interesting thing. So while I'm looking about this process of rumination, I go to psychiatry.org. I didn't go there. I did a search and this popped up. Okay. Now, I'm not an advocate of all things psychiatry.org. I don't even know it's all on there. Okay. But
1: this was good.
0: I'm not a Freud guy. I'm a Jesus guy. Okay. Yeah. I'm not a B.F. Skinner guy. I'm a Jesus guy. Okay. So listen to this. Here's what they say under this psychiatry.org website that's trying to help people with mental health issues. It uses this word, rumination. Now, we're associating it with the cattle as a healthy thing. In other words, you're pulling nutrients out. But within the mental health community, here it is, a cycle of negative thinking.
1: Mm-hmm.
0: Rumination involves negative thinking or dwelling on negative feelings and distress and their causes and consequences. The repetitive negative aspect of rumination can contribute to the development of depression or anxiety and can worsen existing conditions. So do you see, Karen? So here, there, a secular source is saying you dwell on the negative side and it's going to contribute to anxiety, depression, fill in the blank. But yet there's a positive side of us meditating, dwelling on the promise, keeping the answer before us, dwelling on these things. What are your thoughts, Karen?
1: Well, yeah, you know, it's like I said at the very beginning, we're always meditating on something. You know, we're always thinking. And because we live on this planet where the devil is the god of this world, it's so easy to take it to the negative, isn't it? To ruminate, like you said, on the negative. And what does that lead to? Anxiety, depression, you know, there's no good answer. But we can choose what we think on. You know, whenever I teach on thoughts, I always say, you are the CEO of your thoughts.
0: Wow.
1: You are the boss.
0: That's,
1: you know,
0: good.
1: We think, we feel like a victim, and this is happening to us, but you get to decide how you react to it and what you think about it. You know, you read David and Goliath over and over and over, you're going to win.
0: you know?
1: And so, yeah, it's our choice and we can, you know, the Bible says in 2 Corinthians 10:5 to pull down the wrong thoughts and put in the right ones. But you can't go, I'm not going to think about that. I'm not going to think about that. I'm not going to think about that. You have to replace wrong thoughts with right ones. And that's what we're talking about, is meditating the word.
0: That is the voice of Karen Jensen Salisbury. My name is Tom Arnold. This is the Oasis Radio Network. We're going to take a break and then we're going to come back for this final segment of today's roadshow, The Value of Meditation.
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1: This has been a great day on the road show. I'm Karen Jensen Salisbury, the host today with Tom Arnold, our other host. And we've been talking about meditating the word of God, or the power of meditation. And so, Tom, you know, as we wind up here, let's get our last thoughts in, because we've really been chewing on this just like the cow chewing on their cud.
0: Yeah. You know, Karen, it's so good that you mentioned the fact that this is biblical meditation. This is just what God told Joshua. This predated anything Eastern religion cooked up, anything that you'll find in the modern New Age movement. This is Bible-based. This is Word of God-based. The devil only counterfeits what's real. And the distinction, you say, well, what's the difference between Eastern meditation and biblical meditation? Eastern meditation, where people are trying to flush out the mind, but we're trying to fill up the mind with the word. So the focus is not just devoid of any thought. We're saying, what does the word say? Meditate in the word day and night. So it's not a void, you know, we're just flushing all this stuff out. We're filling up ourselves with the word of God, meditating day and night. Now, Karen, you know, we talked about Old Testament Joshua. We talked about Old Testament David all through the Psalms. many times. Really, we would say there's more references to meditation through the life of David. It's interesting. He was a psalmist. Isn't that interesting? Yeah.
1: Well, I was thinking when you were talking about all the David Ingalls music, what a great way to meditate the word. Sing it. You know, I wake up in the morning sometimes singing a David Ingalls songs and I think, yay, this is what I was thinking on while I was sleeping. You know, it's a great way to keep the word going in your heart and mind.
0: Yeah. And it does get into you. People think, oh, I hear that. It doesn't stick. It sticks.
1: Oh, yeah.
0: It what you hear, what you feed your mind, garbage in is going to be garbage out. So you want to think about what you're thinking about.
1: Yep. Think because about what you're thinking about.
0: And what you think about is what you're going to talk about. So, Karen, I'm really wanting to emphasize the new covenant. You see, Paul told Timothy that he should meditate on the things that had been told him. And then he made this statement that your profiting may appear unto all. In other words, if you will meditate in the word, this is 1 Timothy 4:15, meditate upon these things, give yourself wholly to them that your profiting may appear to all. So the idea here is meditate. The Amplified Classic says, practice these things, cultivate and meditate upon these things, these duties. So the idea here is Old Testament, then we see it in the New Testament, we see it practiced in the Gospels. And then, of course, the Apostle Paul had so much to say about what we should be thinking about, Philippians 4:8. We call them the great eight, the things that we should be thinking on. And then Romans 12, as you had mentioned earlier, is the Bible says, be not conformed to this world, be transformed by the renewing of your mind, that you may prove what is the good, acceptable, and perfect will of God. We know that that is the word metamorphosis, where we get the word metamorphosis. And that is when a pond of water turns into an ice pond. That's a metamorphosis. That's a complete change, or a coal is turned into a diamond, or a worm turns into a butterfly. You know, these are all these metamorphoses. And there's a lot in the New Testament about our mind, a renewed mind, a sober mind, an obedient mind, a disciplined mind. There's just a lot in there. So, Karen, I'm going to read a scripture to you that really blessed me, that I remember many years ago being exposed to this scripture. It's found in the Proverbs chapter 12. And it says, I, wisdom, dwell with prudence and find out knowledge of witty inventions. That's King James. Have you heard that one?
1: I have, yes.
0: Yeah, witty inventions. And then the Young's Literal says, in knowledge of devices, I find out. So there's a little bit of, you know, it's kind of an insightful passage there. Other modern translations will say discernment. But this idea of witty inventions, and, you know, that Joshua passage and also the Psalm 1 passage talks about you'll have good success, you'll prosper in whatever you do. I thought about ending today's roadshow with an illustration of a person that wasn't in a clergy, wasn't in the ministry, but he was in the medical field. And he's trying to help people. This man's name was Frederick Banting. He's a Canadian fellow that was born and raised in a devout Christian home. He had originally felt like that Frederick had felt like, maybe I need to be called to ministry. I need to, you know, become a minister of the gospel. He grew up in Ontario. His parents were devout Methodists. What happened to him was, is that he got into the medical field, and the big issue he was confronted with was people that were diagnosed with diabetes. It was like a death sentence. So this is like 1920s, predating the 20s. He's a Christian man. He's wanting to do what's right. And he tells a story how that he had a dream one night, Karen. And in this dream, he woke up at 2 a.m. and he wrote down 25 words, and it had to do with the discovery of insulin. Mm-hmm. Now, he was quick to point out that though the other people that worked with him didn't get the dream, but nonetheless, they were, you know, a part of the process of this whole process of discovery. He had read this medical article about the pancreas. He went to sleep, woke up October the 31st, 1920, had a dream. And he had a hypothesis. Before, like I said, 1921, diabetes was a death sentence. And he had a dream. And in 1921, he got the Nobel Prize for the discovery of insulin. And he shared the prize money with other people.
1: Oh, good for him. But yeah, see that meditating.
0: And you know what he did? He sold the patent for a whopping $1.
1: Wow. He just wanted to help people.
0: Isn't that special?
1: Yeah.
0: Because he said, hey, you know, basically freely I receive, freely I want to give. And it was his motivation was just to help other people. And then he began to work and they took a rented YMCA. This is 1923. And they're in there working and they're producing every week 250,000 units of insulin a week. And they sold them, listen to this, for the whopping total of 2 cents per unit.
1: Wow. Those were so the days. Huh?
0: Yeah, that was his motivation. You know, in other words, he was very aware of the fact this was a gift. Now, you say, well, how does that relate to my life? Did you know God can talk to you as you're meditating on his word? Karen, when David Warren came to me about radio ministry, okay, I go, David, I can teach the Bible, but I don't know how to put all that together. And you know what David Warren said to me? He said, Tom, somebody's praying right now to find somebody like you because they know how to do the engineering side. They're praying right now that they'll cross paths with somebody that can help them.
1: I love that.
0: Is that not powerful? I've used that line so many times with people that are looking for a job. I said, you know, there's somebody praying for an employee like you. Somebody who's not going to steal, somebody they can trust, somebody, you know, that's reliable. But this story, and you can go on YouTube, you can go online and you can study more about this Frederick Banting. But, you know, to me, I believe truly that was a witty invention. I believe that was given to him as a man. And God is still visiting people with dreams, visions. He's giving people understanding on how we can help humanity. God wants to reach people. He wants to help people. We say, well, I believe in divine healing. I do too. But, you know, God wants to help everybody, right? So, Karen, the value of meditation, that's the focus of today's roadshow. Probably we should say the value of biblical meditation.
1: Absolutely. You know, the word is alive. It's sharper than any two-edged sword. It has the answer for everything in our lives, everything in our lives. And like everywhere we read, meditate, it was followed by prosperity, witty inventions, things that you need. So, you know, hopefully what we've done in this roadshow is make you want to meditate the word. Take time out of your day. Be like the cow and stop in the middle of the afternoon. Regurgitate your morning scripture that you read so that you see the value of it and understand that it is the answer that you need for everything in your life.
0: Well, thank you, Karen. Thank you for joining me on this roadshow. And on behalf of the Oasis Radio Network, this is Tom Arnold, along with my special co-host, Karen Jensen Salisbury. And we want to say thank you for joining us for today's roadshow. 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Thank you to our Watchman partners. Thank you that you made today's program possible. So we're going to send you out with this Joshua 1:8 passage where God told Joshua, meditate in the word day and night. And then he went on to say that whatever you do, you'll be prosperous and you'll have good success. 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
2: We're so glad you're with us today. We believe this will be an important time in your life. You can feel the presence and power of God as Jeannie shares His Word. Enter in and enjoy His love and compassion coming to you. Jeannie and John care about the challenges you're facing and the dreams and goals you have. So expect God's power to move and do a great work as Jeannie ministers and prays with you. 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
3: I am so happy you could be a part of the broadcast today. It is such a great joy to have you with me. This is Jeannie Alcott. God has been speaking to us from His Spirit about the confidence He wants us to have. If we don't walk in confidence, which is having conviction of what can be done, then we can't possibly experience everything He has for us to accomplish and to receive. We will end up leaving behind us so much that we desire because we just couldn't see it pulled off. One of the things that will enable us to fulfill what God has for us is if we will be confident to act in our anointing. How can we see what we desire happen without the anointing on us? Your anointing is what enables you to fulfill what God has designated for you, how He has made you so you can fulfill His purposes for you and enjoy the blessings. You are destined by His Spirit for certain things in your life when you act in your anointing. But how can you act in your anointing if you don't have confidence? So you have to have the confidence to be able to say, I'll act in my anointing. You're not going to put it over to the side or believe you're not anointed for what's in your heart, those desires and goals. You have to believe that when you act on your anointing, events will happen. But it takes being confident that God has in fact anointed you and you will be able to fulfill it every day of your life. Don't miss out on so many wonderful events and blessings and fulfillment for you. There was a young man who had to make this choice or he would never have acted in his anointing. He would never have had the confidence because when he was in high school, he picked up what he thought was an empty shell casing in the street. He thought it would be fun to make a keychain out of it, but it turned out to be a live shell. When it was in his hand, it exploded. Some of the shrapnel pierced his right eye. He ended up blind in that eye. That was especially bad because he had a desire in his heart and felt an anointing to become a lighting director. A lighting director is someone who engineers all the lighting on a set for television or for events. Having worked for Oral Roberts Ministries for years, I've seen how the lighting engineers have to get everything just right so when the cameras are rolling, the background and the faces of the people and the whole environment appear right. If something doesn't have the right lighting, it can ruin everything. We take it for granted because it's behind the scenes and we don't know what's going on. But it takes a real talent to light the set and create the proper look. That was what he knew he was meant to become. But how can you do that when one of your eyes has been blinded? I mean, of all things, a lighting engineer must be able to see. Having just one eye could affect his confidence that he could become what God had for him. He wondered if it would ever come to pass. But then his high school teacher made a visit to him in the hospital. Here's what that teacher said to inspire his confidence. He would still be the best lighting designer ever. Well, he felt that was a challenge, so he decided it didn't matter if he had one eye or two. He was going to have the confidence to act in his anointing. He went ahead and got his college degree and began working in the field. Do you know that designer became so successful? He worked with very famous people, presidents, famous celebrities, big organizations, and he directed very important big events. He also became a pioneer for lighting for television. He did all that using one eye. But the important thing is he had confidence in his anointing. When you do, that will take care of any deficit or problem or challenge. Confidence overrides all of it. You'll be able to believe you can accomplish what's in your heart and mind. You'll speak up. You'll go forward. You have the anointing to see conditions improve, miracles happen, fulfill your gifts and talents, change your family, your work environment, your community. Say within yourself, I'll act in my anointing. And watch what God can do with that kind of confidence. That young man refused to put down his anointing and allow the challenge to stop him. Don't put down your anointing. Refuse to allow troubles to have your desires and take them from you. Rise up in it. Act in it. Nothing which happens to you can defeat the anointing on you. Ooh, hear that. Whatever comes into your life that is a challenge, it cannot defeat the anointing on you when you recognize what God can do in your life. You are confident to act on it. God says in the Word in Ephesians that we are His workmanship, His own masterwork, a work of art, created in Jesus Christ, reborn from above, spiritually transformed, renewed, ready to be used for good works, which God prepared for us beforehand, taking the course which He set, so that we would walk in them, living the life which He prearranged and made ready for us. You see, it's already arranged. The good things He has for you, the path you can take, the good works you can do. You are His masterwork, a work of art. That means you have the anointing to accomplish so many different things. No matter what stage you are in your life, you should always be watching for the acts of anointing that God wants you to perform. The acts of anointing. Each day, He wants you to accomplish something that comes out of the anointing placed in you. Don't miss out on those wonderful events and fulfillment that you can see happen. There was a group of church members who believed in doing this. They believed in acting in the anointing so the will of God could be done. It started with one person in the congregation. They had a new pastor who was young and inexperienced. But after his first sermon at church, the man recognized he could preach the Word of God, and that was what mattered. So he went up to the pastor after the service and said he could tell he was able to preach the Word, and he was going to help him all he could. So he decided to pray for the young pastor to have the anointing of the Spirit each time he preached. Then a couple of other people joined him, and they began to pray for the minister to be anointed to accomplish the work of God in the members of their church. Over time, that group of praying people became 10, then 20, and 50. After a while, they reached 200 people who would meet before every service to pray that the Holy Spirit anointing would be upon the minister. And that young minister didn't shy away from the anointing he knew was on him. In spite of his youth, he was going to be confident he could act in the anointing God had for him to preach. So because he had the confidence to act in his anointing, and the people were obeying God to act in their anointing, they saw results. See, the people had to be anointed to pray for the minister. They had their part to play in what God could perform in that church as much as the pastor. And I can hear pastors saying amen right now. Those people were confident God would answer their prayers. When you put a group of people together who have confidence and they're willing to act in their anointing, something in the Spirit is going to happen. As a result of what they did, 1,100 additional people accepted Christ as Savior and became a part of the church. Oh, don't miss out on what can happen when you have the confidence to act in the anointing God is giving you. When those people came together in anointing, the power of God began to work. That same power will work in your life when you say, "Hey God, I'm ready to act in my anointing. Help me to accomplish what you have for me. I'm ready to believe for miracles and blessings and your will to be done." Yeah, be ready for good and big things to happen. Be confident in what the anointing can do in you and for you. The Bible tells about a man who chose to use his anointing to fulfill something that God had for him. In 1 Kings chapter 7, King Solomon of Israel had been commissioned by God to build the temple of God. Big job, very important, and somewhat difficult. And he knows the furnishings inside the temple are just as important as the building itself. So King Solomon called for a man from Tyre named Huram or Hiram to come help. He was the son of the widow from the tribe of Naphtali. Solomon wanted him to accomplish all of the bronze work, which was very extensive in the temple. The Bible indicates that Hiram had wisdom and understanding and knowledge to accomplish all kinds of bronze work. So the king was confident enough to recognize he was the person God had anointed to perform that kind of work that had to be accomplished for the temple. And Hiram had the confidence to act in his anointing to fulfill the work. Because of that, once completed, the bronze work was unequaled in the temple. The Bible describes it in detail. It's amazing. One of the most important parts of that temple were the pillars of the porch. Hiram set up the right pillar and named it, He Will Establish. Then he set up the other pillar and named it, In Strength. God will establish it in strength, indicating He will establish the temple and His presence and the people in strength. I can just imagine how the heart of Hiram felt when that work was completed and they had worship in the temple and the presence of God filled it in such a great way. Let me tell you, the presence of God will fill what you do in your anointing. When you act in it, what you do will have the presence of God permeating it. That's why He gave you the anointing to accomplish it. So be confident of what God can do with the anointing in your life. Let's start some action right now. Get the anointing going. We're going into prayer and believing that God is going to cause to rise up within you the anointing He has given you. So many different areas of your life will be affected when you have the confidence to act in it. When we pray, allow the Spirit of God to begin revealing to you each day what you can do in the anointing and the results you can see. Let's pray. Father, You're saying that great results are waiting for my friend. When they act in the anointing You have placed on them, in many different ways they will see what You can do. For the anointing isn't just for certain people. My friend is Your masterwork, and You are ready to work in them and for them. You have so much for them to accomplish, much for them to receive and enjoy and to fulfill. They must not believe thoughts that they cannot see Your work done for them, or they don't have what it takes to accomplish what's in their heart. They have the anointing for every single part of their life. The matching anointing exists in them. Your anointing is on each facet of their life that You have ordained. So we believe that whatever action they should take, whatever word they should speak, whatever expression they should give forth, when they do it, they will see the results. Ooh, some wonderful and great things are waiting for them. We believe this in the name of Jesus. Amen. Allow the Spirit of God to create an excitement in you, a determination in you, that you will act in your anointing. And therefore, you'll see the fulfillment of everything God has for you to accomplish and receive. Don't leave something undone or unfulfilled. And John and I are here to encourage you and give you words of confidence. So share what you believe God is asking you to see accomplished. We want to pray over you for the anointing to be expressed in your life. Anointing is so important if you're going to be able to see desires of your heart fulfilled. So when we hear from you, after we pray and we speak the word of God over your life, we'll write to you. We'll give you those words of encouragement to help you walk in confidence. Okay, I'm going to give you a spiritual power line. Keep expressing these words of faith. Speak them over your life. There is so much power when you do that. So keep saying, I have confidence it will happen. I have confidence it will happen. Praise God, we believe it will happen for you. Those desires in your heart, the purposes of God for you, believe they can come about. And to help you have that confidence, be sure you hear this entire message. Just request what you can do with confidence. We're going to send you all 5 parts of it and the prayer times. Each part is 15 minutes. It's offer number AM901-901. 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
5: Welcome to 15 Minutes in the Word with New York Times bestselling author Joyce Meyer. On today's program, Joyce will be teaching from Galatians and Philippians. Galatians is all about God's amazing grace. We'll learn how the power of the Holy Spirit is what enables us to do what God asks of us, not our own strength and effort. Meanwhile, Philippians teaches us about joy and how true, lasting joy comes only through faith in Jesus Christ and serving others. Now, here's Joyce with today's teaching.
6: You know what works of the flesh are? It's our energy trying to do what only God can do. That's why I like that coffee cup. Good morning, this is God. I'll be handling all your problems today, and I won't need your help. That's why I think having one of those would be good for you, so you're looking at that every morning and realizing that what needs to be done in your life can only be done by God. So we have to be careful about works of the flesh, because works of the flesh produce one thing and one thing only, and this is it. Every single time you feel frustrated, it's because you're trying to do something that you can't do by yourself. I don't care if it's trying to open a jar of mayonnaise. And I've had times where Dave would be sitting in the next room. Now, I don't like this anymore. I've gotten smarter. But I was going to get it open. I'm opening this. And I would beat on it and pound on it and get out everything. And you get frustrated. It's like, Well, we get like that about so many areas of our life. We're so frustrated because we can't change ourselves. We hear a message on the power of words, and we go home and we're going to, bless God, I'm not going to say anything wrong today. How many of you know we can have a great plan for holiness laying in bed? And it works until you get up and see a person. It is amazing how holy I can be till the people come in. Yeah. And if you don't understand grace, if you don't understand that we can't do it, God's got to do it. He wants us to live by faith, to lean on Him and rely on Him and to trust Him to do in us what needs to be done. I love what David prayed. Oh, God, put a watch over my mouth, lest I sin against you with my tongue. I pray that every morning, because there is no way that I am going to keep my mouth shut and not get in trouble. If I need a miracle every 10 minutes to do that. Amen? The Bible does say no man can tame the tongue. Or any, you know, you... Going to church can drive you crazy if you don't understand grace, because everything you hear is going to make you feel worse about yourself than the way you felt when you went in, because now there's another thing you've just found out you're doing wrong that you don't know how to do anything about, but I'll try. God, I'm going to try. Well, I'll tell you, I tried till I almost died. I mean, I fasted till I just didn't weigh hardly anything, and I mean, I was going to be what God wanted me to be. And God's just sitting there laughing, saying, let me know when you're done. Let me know when you're ready for some help. God opposes the proud and gives grace to the humble. The just shall live by faith. Behold, the proud, his soul is puffed up. This is Habakkuk 2:4. It is not upright within him, but the righteous man shall live by faith. Don't do things if you have a guilty conscience about doing it. I heard that. Why sit and watch something on television if you feel condemned the whole time you're watching it? But it's so interesting. I get it. I understand. But there's so many times when we choose to do the wrong thing and then we feel so bad about it later. And it's not worth it. It's just not worth it. Amen? Hebrews 10:38, but my righteous one shall live by faith. Galatians 2:20, Paul said, I've been crucified with Christ. It's no longer I who live, but Christ who lives in me. And the life I now live, I live by faith. By faith. 2 Corinthians 5:7, for we walk by faith and not by sight. Here's a scripture that ought to put a little reverential fear in us. Romans 14:23, whatever is not of faith is sin. Well, so unless you can complain by faith, that means complaining is sin. Unless you can gossip by faith. Come on. This is not hard. We can all understand this. There's so many things that we do that we can't say we're doing that by faith. We can't say that we're doing that with God's approval. And those are the things that if you really want to live under grace, those are the things that you got to cut out of your life, because that's the Holy Spirit prompting you. To live by grace means to be led by the Holy Spirit, not the law, but the Holy Spirit. To follow the promptings of the Holy Spirit. Come on, would you make a commitment to have such a deep relationship with the Lord that you will pay attention to what's going on inside of you? And when you feel that God is convicting you not to do something, then don't do it. I had a girl last week put a very interesting question to me. She named a cult. This girl's a Christian. She named a cult, and she said when she was a teenager, she came that close to getting caught up in it. She said, it fascinated me. And I said, why did it fascinate you? She said, because the people in this, and it's actually a big church, I'm just not going to get into naming names. She said, the people are so committed to what they believe. They are nice. They are good to people. They are polite. They have to tithe if they're going to be part of that church, so they all do that. They're very committed to witnessing and sharing their faith with other people. So she said, I just got to the point where I thought, well, if we're right, if it's the Christians that have the truth and we're right, then why are so many people not doing what they say they believe? This is a very important for the days that we're living in right now. And you want me to tell you what I believe? She asked me why. And I said, I think it's because people no longer have reverential fear of God. See, we're taught not to be afraid of God. Perfect love casts out fear. When we know the perfect love that God has for us, we don't have to be afraid of God or afraid that he's going to punish us. But we do need to have a reverential fear that basically says God is God and he means what he says. And so if he says, do this and you'll be blessed, do this and you're not going to like your life very much, then that is the way it's going to be, and I better listen. We have to be careful that we don't bring God down to a level where he's just our buddy and our friend. He is your friend, but he's God. Almighty, sovereign, omnipotent, all-knowing, omnipresent. God, who is an all-consuming fire. Amen? And we're saved by grace, but Philippians 2 says, now work out your own salvation with fear and trembling, not in your own strength, but all the while letting God help you. What does it mean to work out your own salvation? It doesn't mean to work for salvation. It means that salvation is a gift and it comes to you in your spirit. Your spirit's made holy, you're sanctified, you're made right with God. Everything in your spirit couldn't get any better than what it is. That's why we can say, I am the righteousness of God in Christ. I am holy. I am sanctified, because you are all those things in your spirit. God could not come to live in your spirit if he didn't totally clean the place up first. Are you with me? But now the rest of our life, the job that we have is to work with the Holy Spirit to let what God has given us, this great gift that he's given us, to let it be worked out. Work out your salvation, and you do it with fear and trembling, knowing that God means business. Well, maybe this is more needed than what I even thought it was. I mean, when's the last time you heard a good rip-roaring sermon on the reverential fear of God? I don't see any hands up. And Proverbs 1 says that the beginning of wisdom is the fear of the Lord. Not being afraid of God. I'm not afraid he's going to hurt me. If I do something wrong, I'm not afraid that I'm going to go to hell. I'm not afraid that God's going to punish me. But I do believe that the promises of God have conditions attached to them. And I do believe that I will reap what I sow. It's a biblical law. So, yes, I am afraid not to do what God tells me to do because I don't want to miss out on the best life that he has for me. I'm not afraid of him hurting me, but I am afraid that I'll miss his best for me. The best practical example I know to give is when our kids were growing up, if Dave said, you're grounded for 2 weeks. They were grounded for 2 weeks. If I said it, it'd take about 3 days and I'd get fed up with them being in the house all day. It's fine for a man to ground his kids for 2 weeks and go off to work every day and leave you locked in the house with them. Amen? And, you know, I'd feel sorry for them. And, well, I think you've learned your lessons. I'll let you go out. Well, you know what? They loved me, but they had reverential fear of Dave. How many of you know what I mean? And so when God says something, he means what he says.
7: We don't need to go through life frustrated because God loves us and wants to help. He's right there waiting for us to exchange our trying for trusting. Galatians 3:10 in the Message version of the Bible says anyone who tries to live by his own effort, independent of God, is doomed to failure. This means we simply cannot live in victory without God's help. Grace makes all the difference. It's his power which overcomes whatever struggle we face. When we are faithful in doing whatever we can do in a situation, God will pour out his grace to do what we can't do.
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12: How many men have we known in our life who said, man, if I could go back in time, the things I would do differently? You know why they didn't do things differently? Disappointment. Hardship. They tried it with courage and it failed. And that was it. They were unwilling to try again. They were unwilling to pick themselves back up. This is Moses. For 40 years, he lives as a dweller in the wilderness, basically a sheep herder. Verse 30, and when 40 years had passed, an angel of the Lord appeared to him in a flame of fire in a bush. When Moses saw that, he marveled at the sight, and he drew near to observe, and the Lord came to him, saying, I am the God of your fathers. Look at that. When he was in his weakest place, his most failed place, when God appears, what does God do? God doesn't criticize him. God doesn't blame him. God doesn't bring up an image of the dead Egyptian. What does he do? Brings up his dads. He brings up the men in his past. I am the God of your fathers, Abraham, Isaac, and Jacob. Moses trembled and dared not look. Then the Lord said to him, take your sandals off, for you're in holy ground, and I have surely seen the oppression of my people in Egypt. I've heard their groanings, and now I will send you to Egypt, this Moses whom they rejected, saying, who made you a ruler and a judge? Is the one God sent to be a ruler and a deliverer by the hand of the angel who appeared to him in the bush? He brought them out. Who did he bring out? The very people that put him in 40 years of disappointment. The very moment that he failed, he had to go back to that moment 40 years later. Oh, that is a challenge to every man in the room today. First of all, don't quit. Second of all, God didn't forget your failure. He's going to bring you back to that moment and address it. He's going to bring you back to that moment. You might not have to face them, but you're going to have to come back to that place where you quit. Do you remember when your child became a teenager, and then there was in that first moment where you realized, this is because of all the years I didn't discipline them, right? Like, maybe your kids aren't old enough yet, but when they get there, you will remember these words. Any father of grown people or teenagers will remember that moment where there was a, aha, I should have done what mom said. I should have been a little more clear about the discipline. I should have been a little more strong in that place, right? There's always that moment where we go back. God's bringing Moses right back to that place, not to fix it. Moses didn't go back to Egypt and pay penance to the dead Egyptian's family. That wasn't God's point. It wasn't to go back and to apologize for his mistake. Because let's be honest, by now Moses probably would have been Pharaoh and they would have been free. God didn't care about any of that. God doesn't care about how many failures you made. He cares about how you overcome it. What are you going to do with that failure, that disappointment, that quit? It might have been years ago, but it's still there. See, Moses is a story of disappointment, but that's only part of his story. He starts as a young man trying to help his people, and they reject him. And 40 years later, he is faced with the same obstacle he ran from. The same people who didn't like him then don't like him now, and he has to face it. He's not just going to avoid it his whole life and act like it never happened and pretend it wasn't there. No, you have to face disappointment head on. You got to face it with courage. You got to face it acknowledging your own failures, but not staying in your failure. Are you listening, men? The biggest challenge was not the mountains, the desert, the powerful enemies. The problem was people, his own people. Moses led a stubborn, never satisfied nation of complainers. Moses was at the end of his rope more than once. But when push came to shove, they were still his people. He did not use disappointment as an excuse to give up. I have failed my wife. I have failed my children. I have failed as a Christian, but I'm not quitting. I'm not surrendering. I'm not staying in the disappointment I have in myself. I'm not going to live in guilt. I'm not going to live in shame. I'm not going to live in remorse. I'm going to press on. And I'm going to press on with the same people who are angry with me, who are disappointed in me, who had to bear the weight. Moses shows up, and what happens? Things get harder for the people. They get more disappointed. Not talking to them, not happy with them. Just shut up. You're not helping our cause, right? If you have children, teenage children, they might just quit talking to you, not looking at you. They're so mad. They're so angry. They're so frustrated. I'm not quitting. My disappointment's not stopping me. I'm a man of God who made a mistake, and I'm going to show you in my behaviors, in my obedience, in my courage, what fortitude looks like, what a formed man of faith looks like. Not going to lay down under my excuse.

0: 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That's God's mind. But Moses says, no, they're still my people.
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0: See, this is what we are with our society today, right? Because we've disappointed people in our life. As men, we use it as an excuse to leave. I failed. So what? Failure is not your out. Disappointment is not an excuse to quit. You need to grow up and be a man God designed you to be, one who doesn't quit, one who acknowledges disappointment and hardship, but has the courage to press on with the people frustrated. I don't know how my dad did it with three teenage daughters and my mom, crying, angry, frustrated. We were poor as poor. We got our couch out of the dumpster of the less than Section 8 housing we lived in, right? We had phone books under the leg, all serving God. My sister got a two-legged Christmas tree, and we put a string and tied it to the wall so it would stay up for Christmas. We didn't have anything to put under the tree. Poor. Polygamists on one side, prostitutes on the other. Poor. Serving God in God's perfect will. Not in a perfect environment, but where God wanted. Why? Someone had courage. Someone got them into a place. You know why we lived in that dump? Nobody would rent them a house with five kids. Didn't have the money to rent it probably anyways. Disappointment. We left a house my mom and him built by their own hands. Family around us everywhere. Spent generations living in this place. Couldn't be any more established with five young kids. To give it up. To walk away from it. Disappointment. But what do? You press on. You don't give up. You just ignore their faces. Come on. Don't think Moses didn't have to. Moses walked down and saw the golden calf. For a hot minute, he thought, I'm with you, Jesus. Let's just take them all out. But just for a moment. Then he came to himself. And what did Moses do? Moses interceded for the very people who were so disappointed in him, they gave up on him. Be better if we just went back. That's the people he's praying for. Why? Because he was a man with courage and fortitude. He had been formed through the fires of 40 years of disappointment. And he came out the other side with a strength and a resolve. I'm not losing my family because of weakness. I'm not losing my family because of my failures. I'm not losing my family because it's hard. I'm not going to quit on them because it's easy to leave. Because I live in a state that has no fault and I can do it. Yeah. Moses interceded for his people and he asked God to give him another chance. A lesser man might have been harsh and resentful and used as an opportunity to build a nation of his own people. But he didn't give up on those he had. Moses was full of grace in the end. The Bible calls Moses the meekest and gentlest man who ever lived. We may never master such a life as well as Moses, but our children need to see us try. They need to see our strong side and our gentle side. They need to see fathers who get angry and blow it, and fathers who repent and go on. The mark of a great father is teaching how to overlook and forgive wrongs. Learn from what a grace-filled, gentle man looks like. It's not a pretty picture when children grow up without fathers. Fathers who don't teach them self-control. Don't teach them what gentle strength looks like. If you've got daughters, it is your responsibility to instill within them women enough self-dignity to not marry every bum that comes by with a pretty hairdo and a fancy car. But you teach them what real men look like, and they're not swayed by an impulse or an emotion or a feeling, but they're able to take account of what is

0: required of a real man to have a family and to care for a woman. If you're not teaching her that, she'll marry the first bum that comes by she's been looking at on Instagram. You got to remember that our culture is different today. Our society has changed. Before the Industrial Revolution, men were at home raising kids on the farm, and everybody was taught from dad. Then we got jobs outside the home. The Industrial Revolution, men went away for work, and now it became to where men's only role is provider. And it's now the woman's job to do all the home stuff. And so we have men not involved or raising their own children. We're counting on the women to do it. And now we put the woman out of the house. And so now we have daycare doing it. We have TikTok and Instagram and movies and music and society and the sickness and sin of a culture raising our children. And yes, I'm talking to you men. If you don't know what they're listening to, what they're watching, if you don't know who their friends are, if you don't know what they're doing in their social media, that's mine. No, there is no mine. You're a child in my house. Everything's mine. You're getting to use it. It's mine. You get to live here. It's mine. There is no my cell phone. Do you know most of that social media they're on, you had to give them permission, right? They clicked a button that said, yeah, parental consent under 16. You just didn't know that because they clicked it for you, right?
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Ye believe in God, believe also in me. 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If it were not so, I would have told you. I go to prepare a place for you. 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

that the God of our Lord Jesus Christ, the Father of glory, may give unto you the spirit of wisdom and revelation in the knowledge of him. Ephesians 1:17.

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And if we know that he hears us, whatever we ask, we know that we have the petitions that we have asked of him.

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This is David Ingalls. Has anyone told you today that God loves you and that He has a plan for your life? I have a very important question I want to ask you. If you were to die this very second, do you know for sure, beyond a shadow of a doubt, that you would go to heaven? The Holy Bible reads, "For all have sinned and come short of the glory of God, and for the wages of sin is death, but the gift of God is eternal life through Jesus Christ our Lord." The Bible also reads, "For whosoever shall call upon the name of the Lord shall be saved." I'm a whosoever, and you are too. I want to pray for you. Father God, in the name of Jesus, bless those listening to my voice. Bless their family with long, healthy lives. Make yourself real to them. If they aren't born again, I pray that they receive Jesus as Lord right now. Thank you, Father, in the name of Jesus. Listening ones, if you would like to receive the gift that God has for you, say this prayer after me from your heart. Say it from your lips out loud. Dear Lord Jesus, come into my heart. Wash me and cleanse me. Set me free. Jesus, thank you that you died for me. I believe that you are risen from the dead. I believe that you're coming back again for me. Oh God, fill me with your Holy Spirit. Give me a passion for the lost. Give me a hunger for the things of God. Give me a holy boldness to tell others about Jesus Christ. According to the Word of God and my prayer, I'm saved. I'm born again. I'm on my way to heaven because I have Jesus in my heart. Amen. My brother, my sister, I welcome you to the family of God. Be sure to tell someone about your prayer and get into a Bible-teaching church family right away. Always remember, run to God and not from God, because He loves you and has a great plan for your life.

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Hi, this is Cheryl. I dearly love listening to Oasis Radio in Tulsa. It's anointed. Brother David Ingalls is anointed. The prophecy spoken over him years ago said that a new anointing would flow out from him, and those who believed and received that anointing would be healed in their bodies, harmony would come to their homes, financial needs would be met, the yoke of bondage would be broken, because it's the anointing that breaks the yoke. So I realized that I need to be under the umbrella of this anointing, because I want my life to be a manifestation of health, blessing, and victory. So I'm keeping my spirit renewed and strengthened by listening to this Anointed Oasis Network.

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1: I'm David Ingalls with an important question. Are you born again? If your answer is no, or I hope so,